Just listen to what God has for you today from Matthew chapter 7, beginning in verse 15. Beware of false prophets who come to you in sheep's clothing, but inwardly they are ravenous wolves. You will know them by their fruits. Do men gather grapes from thorn bushes or figs from thistles? You know, when I was a kid, there used to be this Warner Brothers cartoon where Wile E. Coyote puts on a sheep costume so he can sneak into the flock to steal a sheep for lunch. Now, what I didn't realize at the time, it was actually illustrating a biblical principle, whether or not that cartoonist knew it. You see, according to Jesus, the devil simply doesn't play fair. Contrary to popular artistic conceptions, the devil doesn't show up in red pajamas with a pitchfork over your left shoulder to try and tempt you into doing the wrong thing. Instead, he shows up like one of us. In fact, Paul levels this warning in 2 Corinthians chapter 11, beginning in verse 14. And no wonder, for Satan himself transforms himself into an angel of light. Therefore, it is no great thing if his ministers also transform themselves into ministers of righteousness, whose end will be according to their works. When the devil shows up in God's flock, he presents himself as a sheep. In fact, he can even pass himself off as a minister, someone in spiritual authority. So, how in the world are you supposed to tell the difference? That's really an important question, because today there are thousands of voices all claiming to present religious truth. Now, on the surface, most of them look like Christians. But common sense tells us they can't all be right, especially when they differ on the essentials of God's Word. So, how in the world are you supposed to keep them apart? There are two quick principles I'll share with you. First of all, you know it's not the real thing if they disagree with the Word of God. The Bible says in Isaiah 8, verse 20, to the law and to the testimony, if they do not speak according to this word, it is because there is no light in them. And of course, you'll notice that it doesn't say there is some light in them. It says to keep away from them altogether. God just doesn't change his mind about what he says in this book. Now, the second principle is found in our passage for today. Jesus says you will know them by their fruits. They might talk a good game. They might move thousands of people to tears with a single moving sermon. But if their lives don't agree with what they preach, you've got to be careful. The lesson for today is really quite simple. Don't just listen to what people say. Pay attention to what they do. Because even though we've all sinned and come short of the glory of God, and even though we all make mistakes from time to time, you'll still be able to recognize a genuine follower of Christ by the life they lead. And of course, that's just a better way to live.

and we wonder how long it will be. It's written scales will all fall from our eyes.

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1: It is expedient for you, my beloved disciples, that I go away. For if I go not away, the Comforter will not come unto you. When he, the Spirit of truth, is come, he will guide you into all truth. For he shall not speak of himself, but whatsoever he shall hear, that shall he speak. And he will show you things to come.
2: The war is over, Beelzebub, and who won? You didn't. He did. Right now he is ascending to heaven where once you were the adored Prime Minister, and I was your assistant. We are now forever banished from heaven. What is to become of us? We will be punished with everlasting death. Death!
3: Oh, keep quiet. I'm thinking.
2: Thinking, huh? What about that the Son of God, whom you crucified, is right now passing through the heavenly gates to be enthroned amidst the adoration of the angels? I could have been one of those angels if I hadn't listened to you.
3: But you did.
2: Shame on me, and shame on any human who does. He will be forever lost as we are.
3: Now that the Son of God is no longer here on earth, people will again obey my voice. I am still king of this earth.
2: Lies, lies! You know that he promised to send the Holy Spirit down to be with and help his followers. As soon as the ceremonies in heaven crowning him king are completed, he will have all authority in heaven and earth. Then he will send down the Holy Spirit.
4: When the day of Pentecost arrived, all the believers were gathered together in one place. Suddenly there was a noise from the sky as a sound of a strong wind. It filled all the house where they were sitting. And there appeared what looked like tongues of fire, and it sat upon each of them. And they were all filled with the Holy Ghost, and began to speak with other tongues, as the Spirit gave them utterance.
5: Your Highness, may I speak?
6: Permission granted.
5: There is great confusion in the public portion of the temple, Your Highness. An amazing and unbelievable demonstration is taking place.
6: I know not what you're going to say, but it sounds very serious.
5: Very serious and dangerous to our prestige, Your Highness.
6: I'll resist the telling of it until I've summoned the other priests and rulers. Proceed.
5: Once again, Your Highness, it is those terrible troublemakers, the disciples of Jesus. It seems that a phenomenon in the form of what looked like flaming tongues settled upon the disciples, and immediately they were able to speak in all known languages.
7: All the disciples spoke different languages?
5: Yes, Your Highness.
7: Oh, unheard of. Ridiculous. Impossible.
6: Impossible, yes, my dear father-in-law. To us, to humans, but not to God. We ourselves teach that God is all-powerful. Nothing is impossible with him.
7: But these are men, not gods.
6: They are close followers and associates of Jesus, and Jesus is a god. We won't admit that except among ourselves, but he was and is God. So nothing is impossible with him. We have discovered that.
7: When we heard that he did that first miracle and we sent spies to discover something against him so we could condemn him to death, that was our first mistake. Everything we have done since then has been to his advantage, not ours. Oh, if we had not crucified him, he would not have died and naturally could not have been resurrected. Had we not placed 100 soldiers to guard the tomb, there would not now be 100 witnesses to the fact of his resurrection.
6: It was at your suggestion that those first spies were sent against him.
7: It was a mistake.
6: Mm-hmm. And what do you suggest that we do now?
7: Nothing. Absolutely nothing. If we do anything at all, it will only publicize the matter and help them.
5: But, Your Highness, people from all over the world, speaking every known language under the sun, are here for the feast, and they're flocking to hear them preach.
7: Well, wouldn't you? I would.
5: But do you realize what they are telling the people, Your Highness?
7: That it'll rain tomorrow.
5: They are talking about you, Annas, and about you, Caiaphas, Your Highness. They are telling the full story of Jesus, everything. People are here from every part of the world, and when they return home and tell what they have heard, the entire world will know the full story of Jesus, including his miracles, his death and resurrection, and how simple, unlettered men of Galilee tell the story in all the languages known, a wonderful manifestation and miracle in itself.
7: I have one suggestion. I know that most people will not believe it, but some will, and that is better than none. This power of the disciples must be accounted for in some natural way. We can suggest to the people that these men have taken wine and are drunk.
8: My dear people, ye are desirous, I know, of a statement from me, your high priest, relative to the seeming ability of these men to talk different languages, something they were unable to do before. I suggest to you that they have partaken of too much wine and are drunk.
9: His Highness, the High Priest, is mistaken. I understand several different languages, and I can testify to the accuracy with which the different languages are spoken by these disciples.
10: Fellow Israelites, and all of you who live in Jerusalem, and those also who are come from all parts of the world, listen to what I am about to say. These men and I are not drunk. Rather, it is as the prophet Joel wrote. This is what I will do in the last days, God says. I will pour out my spirit upon all men. Your sons and your daughters will prophesy. Your young men will see visions, and your old men will dream dreams. Yes, even on my slaves, both men and women, I will pour out my spirit in those days. Jesus of Nazareth was a man whose divine mission was clearly shown to you by his miracles. You yourselves know this, for it took place here among you. You killed Jesus by letting sinful men nail him to the cross, but God raised him from the dead. We are all witnesses to this fact. Jesus was taken on high to be at the right hand of God and to receive from him the Holy Spirit. What you now see and hear is that Holy Spirit poured out upon us by that same Jesus. All people, then, are to know for sure that it is this Jesus whom ye nailed to the cross, whom God has made Lord and Messiah.

0: guys.
1: That was a powerful sermon Peter just preached.
2: Oh, he knew whereof he was talking, no doubt about that. And there's no doubt that Jesus of Nazareth, whom these priests and rulers crucified, is the Son of God.
1: It is impossible to understand why Caiaphas and the other religious leaders didn't accept Jesus as the Messiah. They certainly knew it. Peter quoted enough scripture pointing to Jesus as the Messiah, and Caiaphas must have known those scriptures.
2: Of course he knew who Jesus really is. I know he's the Son of God. You know it. Satan himself knows it, yet even he will not admit that Jesus is the Son of God. Why? Caiaphas not only refuses to accept Jesus as the Savior, but he rejected him and put him to death. Why? Thousands of others who heard Peter preach know that Jesus is the Messiah, yet they do not accept him as the Savior. Why?
1: Yes, why?
2: Peter touched the surface of the answer in his sermon. The entire concept of religion has so swiftly changed that, as yet, its significance is not fully realized.
1: Religion changed? That's the same thing as saying God has changed. If he has changed, then he is imperfect and is not God, for God is perfect in all things.
2: I said that the concept of religion has changed, not religion itself.
1: You're getting too deep for me. Come to the point.
2: God is the same yesterday, today, and tomorrow. He never changes. Yet Peter, in his sermon, said that some requirements of God have been done away with.
1: Well, that sounds like God has changed.
2: Would you say that God would change any of his laws regulating the behavior of man as relates to other men and to himself?
1: Our laws and creed have been changed.
2: Because they were found to be imperfect and needed changing, right?
1: Yes, oh, I see. God is perfect, consequently his laws are perfect. Therefore, his laws do not need changing. They cannot be changed. But Peter did say that something was changed.
2: The word he used was fulfilled, not changed. Our king's word is law. If he commanded you to, dig a well, that commandment is law. However, if you dig and finish that well, the law ceases to exist. It is done away with. Because it has been fulfilled, there's no longer need for that particular law. You've already dug the well.
1: Oh, that's easy to understand. But what has it to do with God's laws and what Peter said?
2: Many of God's commandments or laws relate to ceremonies, feasts, sacrifices that point forward to the coming of the Messiah, his death and resurrection. The real Lamb, the Son of God, has come. He's been slain for the sins of men. He's been resurrected and now sits at the right hand of God, interceding for men. So those laws and ceremonies pointing forward to those events are done away with. There's no longer need for them. Why? Because there's no longer need of those sacrifices and ceremonies and feasts.
1: Yes, I see that.
2: But God's Ten Commandment laws, can you find any one of those laws pointing forward to any event?
1: Let's see. The first, thou shalt have no other gods. Second, thou shalt not make unto thee any graven image. Third, thou shalt not take the name of the Lord thy God. Fourth, remember the Sabbath day to honor thy father and thy mother. Thou shalt not kill, commit adultery, steal, bear false witness, covet thy neighbor's house. Well, no, that's all of them. No, I see nothing in them pointing forward to anything unless it's a better world, if we'd all keep them.
2: Were they done away with?
1: I can't see why they should have been.
2: Do we still have need for them?
1: Do we? More and more every day. And we probably always will have. But you still haven't answered my original question.
2: I will right now. Remember the story Peter told about the rich young man who was perfect in all things of this earth? Yet the master told that rich man he would have to sell what he had and give to the poor if he were to inherit eternal life?
1: Yes, I remember.
2: Well, that man believed in Jesus. But he was not willing to give up his riches to sacrifice for Jesus. He believed in Jesus, but did he love Jesus? Again, remember what Peter said about the thief who hung on a cross by the side of Jesus. That man not only believed in Jesus, but he loved him. How do we know? We don't. But Jesus knew. The point I've made so far is that if...
1: Many people believe in Jesus, they know he is the Son of God.
2: But not all will have salvation. Why? Because it takes more than a mere belief. One has to love Jesus. And if we love him, we will keep his commandments. Peter told us that Jesus said that, remember? If we do not keep his commandments, we do not love him.
1: How can one love someone whom he does not know?
2: Well, that, I think, is the new part of religion. Peter's words convinced me that Jesus is the Messiah. The Holy Spirit convicted my heart, and I love Jesus because he does so much for me.
1: Let's go see Peter. I want to be a... Jesus did die for me.
2: I, too, want to be a follower of Jesus. He loves me, and I want to love him.
0: Caiaphas, sir, is there anything more you would like to know?
3: Yes. Am I not still His Highness, Chief Priest? I'll see to it that you remember that.
0: Sir, I think you have lost the honor to be called Chief anything.
3: Be careful what you say.
0: We have all known, including you, sir, that Jesus is the long-looked-for Messiah. But due to selfishness, pride, desire for glory and power, we have worked for the destruction of the very one we should have delighted in and glorified. Jesus of Nazareth.
3: I will have you thrown out of the temple.
0: You are too late, Caiaphas, sir. I'm on my way now to see Peter and to find out what to do to join him and his fellow disciples.
4: I think it's the very first time I ever shed a tear over religion.
5: Don't be ashamed. I shed a few tears, too.
4: Why did we? Peter did not say one thing we did not already know. We've always believed that Jesus is the Messiah. We were just afraid to acknowledge it for fear of what the temple priests and the elders would do to us.
5: I'm not afraid any longer. Are you?
4: Come to think of it, no.
5: But why? What has brought on this change?
4: It must be the Spirit, the Holy Spirit Peter talked about. We've always had the belief that Jesus was the Messiah. The Holy Spirit gave us the desire to acknowledge him as our Savior and the courage.
5: Why don't we go to Peter and ask him how we can join him and the other disciples?
4: Come on.
6: My dear children, repent and be baptized, every one of you, in the name of Jesus Christ, for the remission of sins. And ye shall receive the Holy Spirit and be saved.
7: Then they that gladly received his word were baptized. And the same day there were added unto them about 3,000 souls.

0: It's a boy. Just what we wanted. A son. Because I wanted a boy so much, I was afraid it would be a girl. At last, I have a son. He's almost a year old, and he's hardly stopped crying. Poor baby. And his feet are so odd-looking. I wonder if they hurt him.
1: There may be something else wrong with him, dear. Why don't we get a physician to look at him?
0: Well, I suppose that would be the thing to do.
1: Can you find anything wrong with him, Doctor?
2: Nothing except for his deformed feet and legs.
0: Are you sure?
1: He was born with deformed feet and legs. Can they be cured?
2: I'm afraid not.
0: There is nothing you can do?
2: No. He was born this way. I cannot change nature. I'm sorry.
0: They must be painful, the way he cries all the time.
2: They may be, at least at times.
0: Is there any chance of his getting better as he grows up?
2: I doubt it.
1: All his life, he'll be like this, in pain. Is there anything special you want for supper, my son?
3: No, Mother, except I do wish somehow I could walk, at least a little. Isn't there some way?
1: You know, son, if there was anything at all I could do, I would.
3: You're very patient and kind to me, Mother. You and Father both.
4: Greetings, sir.
3: Greetings and salutations, son. Peace be upon thee.
4: You talk like a man I know, who lives where we used to, near the Sea of Galilee. We just moved here, and I've been watching you. Don't you ever get up and work or walk around?
3: I can't. My feet are crippled. Been like this since I was born.
4: Oh, I know you must get lonesome, so if you want me to, I'll come over real often and talk with you.
3: Thank you so much. God bless you, and his peace be upon you.
4: You talk like Jesus does. I'll tell you about him the next time I come if you want me to. Well, his name is Jesus, and a whole crowd of people follow him almost every place he goes. The people love him very much, but the rulers and priests and elders in the temple of Jerusalem hate him.
3: I didn't think the leaders at the temple were supposed to hate anyone.
4: They aren't, but they hate Jesus.
3: Is he a bad man?
4: Oh, I should say not. He never speaks a cross word. He smiles and is kind, and he loves everyone, even those who hate him.
3: I'd like to know him.
4: If you did, he could make you well so you could walk and work, be just like anyone else. Don't look at me like that. I'm telling you the truth. Jesus does many miracles, making people well and things like that. Why, I saw him with my own eyes take just 5 loaves of bread and 2 fishes and feed a great crowd of thousands and thousands of people. You see, he's the Son of God.
3: The Messiah?
4: And then on another day, guess what Jesus did?
3: I have no idea. Tell me.
4: Jesus chased evil demons out of 2 men, and now they're as smart as anyone. What else do you suppose Jesus did?
3: What?
4: He made a blind man see.
3: Oh, how I wish I could see him. He would make me walk.
4: And then he healed a man who had leprosy. In fact, he has cured so many men of leprosy. So many, I don't suppose there are any lepers left around Galilee. I'm going to tell you about today is really hard to believe, but I believe it because I know Jesus and I know he did it.
3: What did he do?
4: He raised a dead man that had been dead more than 4 days. The man's name was Lazarus, and it happened like this. Lazarus.
3: He is the Son of God.
4: Goodbye. I'll see you tomorrow.
3: Goodbye, and thank you. Dear God in heaven, help me to see Jesus. He's a long way from here, but please, please, dear God, help me to get to him. Thank you. Mother?
1: Yes, my son.
3: I want to go to Jerusalem.
1: I've been expecting this. You want to see Jesus. You think he can heal you.
3: I know he can. You and Father couldn't take me, could you?
1: We'd love to, son, but we're so poor. We have no cart or wagon or any other way to carry you as far as Jerusalem.
3: Do you think maybe some neighbors or someone would take me to Jerusalem? Or maybe you could borrow a cart?
1: I'll inquire around, my son.
3: Thank you, Mother.
1: I haven't found a way yet, son. It's been a week, dear. No way yet, but I'll keep looking. Oh, at last I've found someone who'll take the time to see to it that you get to Jerusalem the first of next week.
3: Because they feel sorry for me?
1: Quite the opposite, my son. They admire you. For 40 years you've been crippled. Yet since you've grown to a man, you have not complained. They feel it an honor to take you where you just might possibly be healed.
5: Well, everything's ready. Let's get started. Get up, boy. Come on here. Get up.
3: Goodbye, Mother.
1: Goodbye, my son.

0: Well, here we are at the gate to Jerusalem.
1: Beautiful, beautiful.
0: Where should we take you?
2: Well, probably the best thing to do is to stop and inquire of one of the guards where to find Jesus. Then go there.
0: Whoa there, boy, whoa. Guard, sir, can you tell us where we can find Jesus? You know, the one who does so many miracles. My friend here wishes to see him.
3: Well, I'm afraid that's impossible. Jesus is dead.
1: Dead? I'm too late.

here's a really well-loved passage found in 1 Corinthians 10, verse 13. It says, "No temptation has overtaken you, except such as is common to man. But God is faithful, who will not allow you to be tempted beyond what you are able, but with the temptation will also make the way of escape, that you may be able to bear it." I came across something the other day that really surprised me. It was a pack of salted licorice chewing gum. Now, it didn't surprise me because I thought that was a really unusual flavor. In fact, I grew up with salted licorice, and believe it or not, it's one of my favorites. But not a lot of people are fond of salted licorice because it's one of those things you have to grow up on, or chances are, you're not going to like it. My wife, she thinks it's disgusting, and so do most of the people I've tried to feed it to. So you can imagine my surprise when I found out that the Wrigley's company thinks enough of people that like that flavor to actually make a salty licorice gum. It means I'm not alone out there. Millions of people love salted licorice. I guess most people kind of find comfort in the fact that other people like the same things they do, or even have the same problems. I have a sneaking hunch. That's why those daytime courtroom shows like Judge Judy are so popular. We actually like to see other people just as miserable as us, or dealing with the same frustrations we have to deal with. It gives us some sort of satisfaction to know that we're not alone. And today's passage is kind of like that, but at a much more serious level. The Bible tells us that whatever our weaknesses are, whatever our sinful habits are, we're not alone. The people around you might hide it really well, but they struggle with exactly the same kinds of problems that you're trying to deal with. Now, a little while ago, a young lady told me that God couldn't possibly forgive her for what she did. And so I showed her this verse. "Listen," I said, "the Bible says that whatever you did, you can be sure that a lot of other people have done it too. And they found forgiveness and the power to resist temptation in the future. So I'm absolutely positive that you can do this too. Your personal sins are not unique. They're not something that God has never seen before, some special class of sin so hideous that God doesn't know what to do about it. You might feel like you've gone too far, but if you even care about it at this point, I know for sure you haven't gone too far yet. The truth is that every sin is hideous. They all warrant the death penalty, and the Bible says that because Christ paid for your sins at the cross of Calvary, He offers you complete forgiveness. And that forgiveness isn't just for everybody else, it's for you too. Just like your sins are not a special case, your qualifications for forgiveness aren't a special case either. The blood of Christ is for you, just like everybody else. After all, the Bible doesn't say, for God so loved the world except for you. So, when you're tempted to think you're a special class of sinner that's worse than everybody else, take another look at this passage in Paul's letter to the Corinthians. This says that your problem is the human problem, and because of that, God has a solution for you. And knowing that you're not alone in this world, well, that's just a better way to live.

of the broken, the cries of the slaves. Is there no one?

Father in heaven, it's been really good to be here this this weekend already, this week. And we want to thank you for the presentations that we've heard from Ty and James and Jeffrey. And already we have been moved and challenged, and we've come to a better understanding of Scripture. And Father, this book, the book of Genesis, is hugely important. It's formative for the rest of Scripture. And so we ask that you'll be with us now. As we open Scripture, may you open us up and give us a better understanding of this incredible book and of who you are. And be with me, Father. You know I don't feel well, and so I just pray that you'll help me to present in a way that's coherent and marked by both clarity and charity. Is my prayer in Jesus' name. Let everyone say, amen. Okay. All right. So I think this is a really good theme, Genesis. I'm going to turn to Genesis chapter 5 and 6. I'll be talking about the flood this morning. And the title of my presentation is Noah Found Grace. Noah Found Grace. And we'll be in Genesis chapters 5, 6, 7, 8, and 9. And I thought it might be well to sort of begin, and I know that Ty said some of this yesterday. I thought his presentation was outstanding. But just to sort of further orient ourselves to the importance of the book of Genesis, both the narrative importance and the theological importance, I want to just begin by reminding ourselves of this, that everything in Scripture, in some important sense, is building upon or commenting on the book of Genesis. Okay, so everything that follows, it's not just the book of beginnings in a chronological sense, it's the book of beginnings in a theological sense. Everything that follows, in some sense, is deepening or unpacking what's found in the first 50 chapters of Scripture, which is the book of Genesis. In fact, well-known Adventist theologian Richard Davidson has gone even further than that. He has said that everything in Scripture is unpacking Genesis chapters 1, 2, and 3. Right? That Genesis chapters 1, 2, and 3 is sort of the story, and then everything from there on, Genesis chapter 4 all the way to Revelation chapter 22, is commentary on Genesis chapters 1, 2, and 3. Absolutely incredible. And so we're going to be talking about the book of Genesis, and it's impossible to understand the book of Genesis without sort of preliminarily taking a look at the architecture of the book of Genesis and trying to understand the way that it's set up organizationally. And this is something that I've noted many times, I think even here at Convocation in times past. But let's just sort of orient ourselves to the first 11 chapters of the book of Genesis. This is what we might call the primordial biblical history, right? And in the first 11 chapters of Genesis, you basically cover four events. You can divide those events a little differently and get as many as five or six, but for our purposes here today, we'll just say there's essentially four events in these 11 chapters. There's the creation, which is chapters 1 and 2. There's the fall of humanity, which Jeffrey preached on this morning, Genesis 3, and James just a moment ago on Genesis 4. Then the flood, which I'll be in here in Genesis 6 to 9, and then the Tower of Babel, which Ty will talk about tonight. Now, the astonishing thing about this is that this covers some approximately 2,000 years of human history. And so clearly what the author of Genesis is not seeking to do, Moses is not seeking to do, is give us an exhaustive encyclopedic treatment of like an anthropology of early mankind. That's not what he's setting out to do. He's, as it were, racing through these events. I mean, you can just think by way of comparison, the United States of America. We're coming up here on the July 4th weekend. And July 4th, of course, is the celebration of the independence of the United States of America from England. And the Declaration of Independence was signed July 4th, 1776. So that's not that long ago by historical measures. And you think about the number of books that have been written on American history. Right, the number of books that have been written on the Revolutionary War and the Civil War and the explorations of Lewis and Clark and all of the various presidents. I mean, probably those books would not fit in this room, right? And all of the biographies and the autobiographies. It's an astonishing amount of history for a single country that's just about 200 years old, right? So you compare that with the fact that Moses feels very comfortable racing through some 2,000 years of not just a country's history or some national history, through Earth's history, and he basically says there were four events. There was creation, there was a fall, there was a flood, there was a tower,
Right? So the point here is to set up a story. It's what we might call the preamble to the larger story. In fact, if you want to pick up your Bible, I'll show you something that you'll find very helpful. Just go ahead and grab your Bible and see if you can find Genesis chapter 12. Right? That'll be easy to do. Genesis chapter 12, first book of the Bible. And so if you just put your finger right there in Genesis chapter 12, what you'll discover if you sort of look at, if you hold it open like that, you've got two parts of your Bible. You couldn't call them two halves, but two parts of your Bible. And the first part here, this really thin part, this is going to be Genesis chapters 1 to 11, right? Because I've got my finger here on 12. So here's Genesis chapters 1 to 11, and here's Genesis chapter 12 to Revelation 22. So this is like less than 1% of the Bible, and this is 99 plus percentage of the Bible. Okay, this here is all telling the same story. Okay? This large 99 plus percentage of Scripture is all telling the same story, and that's the story that I've got here on the screen for you. This is the story of Abraham and his family and their descendants. Okay? And this here, this tiny little section that you have, Genesis chapters 1 to 11, is the preamble to that story. Okay? There are kings and there are nations and there are people groups that are mentioned in passing in Genesis chapters 1 to 11, but Moses does not feel at all obligated to go into details about these people. We know precious little about them because that's not the story that Moses is telling. He's not, again, setting out to give us an encyclopedic treatment of human history and anthropology. Nope, he's just saying, hey, look, there's a story I really want to tell you. And this is the story that not only Moses is going to tell, it's the story that all of the scripture writers are going to tell. And that's the story of Abraham and his descendants. But in order for that story to make sense, he has to let us know there was a creation, there was a fall, there was a flood, and there was a tower. And so what we see in Genesis chapters 12 to 50, some 39 chapters, is the story of Abraham and his family. This spans only approximately 300 years. And the detail of this story will become, you know, so minute that we will find ourselves reading about two brothers arguing over soup, right? It's a very different treatment than what we have. There was a flood, there was a tower, there was a creation, there was a fall, right? These are big, broad strokes, right? And then we're going to be told, oh yeah, there was a couple brothers and they were arguing over a meal, right? This is a very different way of sort of treating history. And the reason that argument between Jacob and Esau over a meal is because it factors into the story of Abraham. When we come out of the primordial chapters of Genesis, Genesis chapters 1 to 11, you could say that we really are faced with two problems, what we might call the Eden problem and the Babel problem. The Eden problem is the problem of Genesis chapter 3 that Jeffrey touched on this morning, and Adam and Eve hid themselves from the presence of the Lord God amongst the trees of the garden, right? And so they have separated themselves from God. We might call this a vertical alienation, right? This is the problem of Genesis 3. Mankind, in some sense, is alienated from God. In Genesis 4, with the murder of Abel, and then in Genesis 11, with the dispersion of the tribes linguistically and geographically, we see that mankind is separated not only vertically from God, but horizontally from their fellow human beings. And so alienation from one another. This is the story. This is the preamble that sets up the story that Moses is going to tell. He's going to say, look, there was a flood, and there was a tower, and there were all of these things. And he said, we got two massive problems here. Humanity is cut off from God, and humanity is cut off from one another. I loved what Jeffrey said this morning, that sin not only separates us from God, sin separates us from us, right? This is the story that Moses is telling as he sets up the Abrahamic promise, and we'll get into that more tomorrow. Gordon Wenham, in his Word Biblical Commentary, says it this way, commenting on the opening chapters of Genesis. The opening chapters of Genesis describe an avalanche of sin that gradually engulfs mankind, leading first to his near annihilation at the flood, and second to man's dispersal over the face of the earth in despair. Exactly right, and I love that language. An avalanche of sin that gradually engulfs mankind. Now, if we're going to be talking, as I am here today, about the flood, we're going to have to make some just sort of preliminary statements, not just about the theology of Genesis and the organization of Genesis, but the historicity of Genesis. And we have to say at the outset that the historicity of Genesis, that is to say the historical veracity, that these were real people and real events that are being described, not just an allegory, not just a metaphor, not just a proverb or a story. Nope. The historicity of Genesis is assumed by all later Bible writers, including the New Testament writers. Let me just give you a few verses to that effect. In Matthew chapter 24, speaking of the flood, it says, Jesus speaking,
verses 37 to 39, but as the days of Noah were, so also will the coming of the Son of Man be. For as in the days before the flood, they were eating and drinking and marrying and giving in marriage until the day that Noah entered the ark and did not know until the flood came and took them all away. This is a key phrase here. So also will the coming of the Son of Man be. What Jesus does here is really important. He describes Noah as an actual person who built an actual boat and an actual historical event called the flood. And then what he does is he says, just like there was an historical flood, there will be a future cataclysm that is analogous. So also will the coming of the Son of Man be. We find the same thing in Luke chapter 17. Until the day that Noah entered the ark and the flood came and destroyed them all. So Jesus looked not only back to Noah and his time, but also forward to a flood-like event in the future. And the key about this is that he thus grounded Earth's future in its past. So the idea here is that the historicity of the flood having actually occurred was formative in Jesus' understanding of the direction that the earth was going, right? It wasn't just a parable. It wasn't just a proverb or some mythology. He said, no. Something cataclysmic and universal happened then, and this is a portent, a foretelling of something cataclysmic and universal that will happen at the end. Several other passages to the same effect, showing that the New Testament writers treated the story of Noah and of the flood as actual human history. Hebrews chapter 11, verse 7. By faith, Noah, being divinely warned of things not yet seen, moved with godly fear, prepared an ark for the saving of his household, right? By which he condemned the world. There's a universality there, a global aspect there. And he became heir of the righteousness which is according to faith. 1 Peter chapter 3, verse 20. God waited patiently in the days of Noah while the ark was being built. It was a real boat. It was actually built. It was built by a man named Noah. And in it, only a few people, that is eight, were saved through water. And so one of the things that we have to sort of say at the outset here, and we're going to talk a little bit about this, is anytime you're talking about the book of Genesis, we find ourselves sort of having to determine how we're going to relate to the book of Genesis. And in preparation for these presentations, I did a lot of reading in various conservative biblical commentaries. That is, by conservative, I mean people that take a high view of Scripture. Various evangelical writers that say, yes, Scripture is God's inspired word. But a fascinating thing is even among conservative evangelical commentators, there is a great variation in how we should relate to, how they believe we should relate to things like creation and the flood. But because, of course, in all of Scripture, the most unambiguously and incontrovertibly controversial passages are Genesis chapters 1 to 11. I mean, you know, Jesus walking on water, even Jesus' resurrection from the dead, these things are certainly miraculous and for some hard to believe, but the hump over which many secular people just cannot get, the mountain which they cannot summit or climb, is this idea that God created the earth in the not too distant past, right, thousands, not millions of years, and that there was a global flood. And so these passages that describe this, Genesis 1 to 11, have been dealt with even by conservative Christians in very, how shall we say, creative ways, right? And we're going to talk about some of those creative ways that they've done. So they say, well, you know, the days of creation, maybe they were extremely long periods lasting many millions of years. It's a poem, it's a metaphor, it's an analogy. And the flood was a local Mesopotamian flood, but it was, you know, it was later exaggerated into being a global flood, whatever it might be. Those of us, like myself and probably many of you here, that believe that Scripture is describing actual historical events are walking right in the footsteps of Jesus and the author of Hebrews and Peter that we just read a moment ago, who treated these events like actual historical events. Hey, those were the days and Noah was preparing an ark and he got eight people went in that boat and the world was destroyed. Right? And so the historicity of Genesis is not just something that a certain sect of conservative Christians adhered to. It's something that Jesus himself adhered to and that the New Testament writers, all of the New Testament writers, assume the basic historicity of Genesis. Now, of course, this is going to put us at significant odds with mainstream geology. The Bible describes a global flood, quite contrary to the views of mainstream geology. We're just going to spend a little bit of time on this. I really appreciated Ty's presentation last night about the nature of
the claims of Darwinian evolution versus creation and the evidence-based and also the meaning-based. I loved all of that. And this is going to be a little bit of that as well. In getting to the heart of the idea of a flood, whether as a local Mesopotamian flood, which some believe, or as a global flood, which I believe is what Scripture is teaching, we're going to have to come to grips with two basic ideas, and these are geological doctrines. One's called catastrophism, and the other is uniformitarianism. Now, catastrophism, the root word there is catastrophe, right? And it's a big event. And uniformitarianism, the root word there is uniform. Let's just look at what these words mean. In the case of uniformitarianism, it is a geological doctrine that processes acting in the same manner as at present and over long spans of time are sufficient to account for all current geological features and all past geological changes. Just like the word sounds, it's uniformitarianism. The same principles that we see at work today shaping the surface of the earth have been at work, they say, for many millions and hundreds of millions of years. Erosion and rain and water and earthquakes and local floods and all of the volcanoes. We see these things, they shape the earth today. And if you give these seemingly small fractional incremental processes lots and lots and lots and lots and lots and lots and lots of time, they can have these giant changes on the earth. And so this is uniformitarianism. The other idea is catastrophism, and this is a geological doctrine that changes in the Earth's crust have in the past been brought about suddenly by physical forces operating in ways that cannot be observed today. So that some giant catastrophe or catastrophes have radically and formatively shaped the Earth. Now, what's fascinating about this is that some more than 1,000 years, approaching 2,000 years before the advent of modern science, the modern geological sciences, Peter actually wrote and articulated these basic ideas, these competing geological doctrines of uniformitarianism and catastrophism. It's astonishing. This is like 1800 years in advance. And just look at this. It's incredible. 2 Peter chapter 3, verses 3 to 6, quoting from the NIV. Peter says, "Above all, you must understand that in the last days, scoffers will come scoffing and following their own evil desires. They will say, 'Where is this coming that he promised? Ever since our ancestors died.'" Notice this. "Everything goes on as it has since the beginning of creation." That's all an almost textbook definition of uniformitarianism. Right? Everything continues by the same processes, and there is no abrupt change. There is no, you know, punctiliar events that have radically shaped. No, everything goes on just as it has from the beginning of creation. "But they deliberately forget," says Peter, "that long ago, by God's word, the heavens came into being, and the earth was formed out of water and by water." That's an unambiguous reference to creation, when God said or when Scripture says that the Spirit of God was hovering over the face of the deep. Notice this now. "By these waters also, the waters of creation, the world of that time was deluged and destroyed." Catastrophism. So fascinating. More than, approaching 2,000 years, more than 1,500 years before the advent of the modern geological understanding of modern scientific understanding of geology and that, the idea that there would be competing notions of the story of the earth, that one would say, no, uniformitarianistic principles, long processes, everything continue as they have since our ancestors were on the earth, versus this catastrophic idea. And he says, look, they're willfully ignorant of the fact that there was some really big event that shaped formatively and unambiguously the surface of the earth. And so just like Jesus, Peter also grounds earth's future in its past. And this is to be expected, of course, since Peter was a disciple of Jesus and he would have known his teachings well. Okay, so this is very important for us as we're sort of trying to understand how to relate to the book of Genesis. And as I mentioned, I've read a lot of conservative commentaries, and of all of the conservative commentaries that I've been reading in preparation for these meetings and just reading them for joy, because people like me just love reading biblical commentaries, only one of the like six commentaries that I've been reading, listen to me, only one of them believes in a literal recent creation and in a global flood. And these are conservative commentaries. These are not fringe, sort of liberal. No, these are biblical conservative commentaries. And yet only one of them takes this sort of historical view of the flood.
When it comes to the flood, all of these commentaries agree that basically we're faced with one of four options. We have either a global flood, which is what I'm advocating for here, what I believe Scripture is advocating for, a flood of the known world at that time, so a flood that would have seemed very large, but certainly would have encompassed, would not have encompassed, they say, you know, countries and continents that were unknown to the Bible writers, like North America or China or something like that. It could have been a regional flood, a very large regional flood, and some say, well, it was just a local flood and later exaggerated. These are basically your options. I actually think it was a regional flood in some sense. It's just that it occurred in all the regions of the earth at the same time. It was regional. Quite regional. It's hard to argue with the idea that the author of Genesis, who I believe to be Moses, was going out of his way to make the point that it was a global flood, right? The language is very intentional. I want to share some of that language with you here. This is Genesis chapter 7, verses 17 to 20. Now, notice the purposeful language here. This has been noted by numerous scholars that there is an escalation and an intensification of the language. Genesis 7, 17 to 20. For 40 days, the flood kept coming on the earth, and as the waters increased, they lifted the ark high above the earth. The waters rose and increased greatly. There's that intensification on the earth. And the ark floated on the surface of the water. The intensification continues. And the waters prevailed exceedingly on the earth. And all the high hills under the whole heaven were covered. Thus the waters prevailed 15 cubits upward. And then finally, as the sort of climax of this escalation, intensification of the rising waters, it says the mountains were covered. Now, it's difficult to imagine that the author of Genesis had anything other in mind than what the sort of natural, plain, grammatical, normative reading of the text is, and that's that there was a lot of water, and it kept prevailing, and it prevailed exceedingly, and it prevailed to such a degree that even the mountains were covered, right? So if you're going to argue that this was a regional flood or a local Mesopotamian flood, you're welcome to do that, but you're going to find yourself, I believe, at odds with the actual text of Scripture. But it actually gets even more problematic when we read the next verses. Notice the emphasis on the phrase or the word all here, right? The universality of the effects of the flood, not just the prevailing waters, but the effects of the flood. And all flesh died that moved on the earth, birds and cattle and beasts and every creeping thing that creeps on the earth, and every man, all in whose nostrils was the breath of life, all that was on the dry land died. So he destroyed all living things that were on the face of the ground, both man and cattle, creeping thing, and the bird of the air. They were destroyed from the earth. Only Noah and those who were with him in the ark remained alive. So the language here is unambiguously universal. Okay? Final verse here in this passage. And the waters prevailed on the earth 150 days. So the language seems to be going out of its way to purposefully make the point as unambiguously as is possible that it was a global flood, which is why historically Bible commentators have believed right up until the advent of the modern sort of scientific advent, they have believed that this was exactly what it said. It was describing a global flood. Having said that, the one commentary that I did read of the many commentaries I've been reading through is by Jonathan Sarfati, and this was the one that takes a view on the Genesis account and the flood account as being literal, like I do as well, and global. His book is titled The Genesis Account, A Commentary on Genesis Chapters 1 to 11. He quotes 2 Peter chapter 3, which we just quoted a moment ago, the difference between uniformitarianism and catastrophism, and he says, 2 Peter chapter 3 states that scoffers will have no excuse to deny the fact of a global watery cataclysm. Indeed, a global flood would have markedly shaped the landscape and left, says Sarfati, unmistakable traces. Okay? What do you mean by that? Well, when the flood rose, it would have buried organisms and left fossils and deposited huge rock layers spanning whole continents. At the flood's peak, and as the waters ran off, massive erosion would have occurred. In particular, the laminar flow and the early runoff would explain the huge planation surfaces that we see. Later runoff would channelize, explaining the water gaps and huge canyons that are found on Earth. Okay, so he says, if there was a global flood, there would be indications. He says unmistakable indications that, hey, this actually happened. And he points, and others have pointed to many different
geological formations on Earth that are more easily explained by a giant flood, right? And so this is Lodore Canyon here. This is what's called a water gap. And this is the gates of Lodore that goes down. This is the Green River and goes down into the Lodore Canyon there that's in, I think, it's northwest Colorado. And so you can just imagine that this used to be, it's not difficult to imagine that that used to come straight across there, right? And that a large amount of water flowed through there, broke through, creating this water gap, and then flows down through the gates of Lodore into this really rugged and narrow and amazing canyon. Probably the best example of something like this is, of course, the Grand Canyon. And the uniformitarian idea about the shaping of the Grand Canyon is that the Grand Canyon was shaped by the Colorado River over many millions of years. That tiny little trickle of a river, if you give it enough time, will eventually carve out this canyon, right? And you're welcome to believe that, and that sort of assumption about the nature of, but then there's another way to look at it and say, well, maybe that was shaped very rapidly by huge amounts of water, as Sarfati says, channelizing and creating this incredible runoffs. Several years ago, I actually went to the Grand Canyon Visitor Center, and I was really pleased, really, really pleased to find this book, which I bought. It's titled The Grand Canyon, A Different View. And it's a really great book. Recommend it, by the way. It's just a picture book, and it's basically got a number of different writers that tell the story of the Grand Canyon from a biblical perspective. Fascinating. It was actually I bought it in the visitor center at the Grand Canyon, the National Parks Grand Canyon Visitor Center. And it tells the story of the Grand Canyon saying, hey, look, as biblical geologists and as people that believe in catastrophism as opposed to uniformitarianism, these are the evidences that we see in the Grand Canyon, right? And some of these are really fascinating. Back to Sarfati, he mentioned there that there would be these huge planar surfaces, giant swaths of sedimentary rock. He says, in Australia, which, as you know, perhaps is where I presently live, there is also a well-known huge sandstone formation in the region of its largest city, Sydney, called the Hawkesbury Sandstone. It is 100 meters to 200 meters thick, so like 300 to 600 feet thick, and 250 kilometers wide system, and extends 2,000 kilometers to the north. And again, there are enormous crossbeds. Dr. Patrick Connigan, senior lecturer at the School of Earth Sciences at Macquarie University, proposed that they were formed by a wall of water up to 20 meters high and 250 kilometers wide, coming down from the north at enormous speed, depositing tons of sand. This is some wave, says Sarfati. Once more, the enormously wide, thick layers are explained best, he says, by a catastrophic flood. And so the point here is that there are evidences that we can see around us that are really nicely explained by and really consistent with a global flood. And there's a lot of great material out there. I'd be happy to point you in the direction of some really good resources to that effect. One of my favorite things about this is that these sandstone deposits make really good rock climbing areas. And this is just outside of Sydney. Landon's climbing on a big sandstone escarpment here. And one of the great things about sandstone is it has lots of holes and really lovely climbing. So once we've sort of come to grips with the idea that the flood is a global event, was a global event, and that creation was in the recent past, we can sort of now start to work our way through what I call the three C's of Scripture, that all of Scripture can be summarized in basically three ideas: creation, conflict, and covenant. Right? That is the summary of Scripture and I think it's a really fair summary of Scripture, and we're going to go through each of them in order here. We're going to start with creation. We've already mentioned a little bit about it. We noted the passage already a couple times, 2 Peter chapter 3. They deliberately forget, he says, that these things were formed out of the water and by the water. 2 Peter chapter 3, that's an unambiguous reference to creation. By these waters also the world of that time was deluged and destroyed. That's catastrophism. And so Peter links creation and catastrophism inexorably together. And Bible writers have noted, Bible scholars I should say, have noted that there seems to be a real intentionality in the writing of Moses in the book of Genesis with regards to a revisitation of the creation account, what we might call creation 2.0 in the flood story. And if time allowed, we could go through these in real careful order and detail, but I'm just going to give you a quick overview of this recapitulation or revisitation of
the creation narrative actually in the flood narrative itself. And there's these fascinating little details that so many scholars have noted. These cannot possibly be serendipitous. There's an intentionality here. Purposefully, clearly they're trying to purposely communicate that, there's a revisitation of creation here. And so in these are the verses here in Genesis, water covers the earth in creation as well as in the flood. There was a dove on the water when Noah sent out the dove over the water, which is analogous to that the Spirit of God was hovering on the waters in the creation account. The emergence of the dry land and the vegetation, which is very much like the creation account where it says the dry land emerged. God smells an aroma of rest when Noah offers the sacrifice. Very interesting. Your translation probably says a sweet smelling savor. It literally says an aroma of rest, which seems to be a hint at a Sabbath type rest. Noah is commissioned as the new Adam. In your Bible, it probably says that Noah was a farmer, or some might say that Noah was a husbandman. Literally, the language there is Noah was an earth man. He was a man of the dirt. Well, of course, the first earth man or man of the dirt was Adam. As Noah emerges from the ark, he is told, be fruitful and multiply. This is the very same command that was given to Adam and Eve, be fruitful and multiply. Noah plants a vineyard that parallels the Garden of Eden. This is where things get really fascinating. Noah partakes illegitimately of the fruit of that garden, and he experiences shameful nakedness, which is exactly what happened with Adam and Eve. Noah experiences a shameful nakedness. Now, in typical Middle Eastern modesty here, it's not clear exactly what happened with Noah and Ham. And there are there's as many ideas as there are people commenting on it as to exactly what took place there. But the point is that they're trying to describe, the author of Genesis is trying to describe, something unseemly, something inappropriate, sexually inappropriate took place. It could have been on the most modest end of the spectrum. It could have been merely that Ham saw his naked father. And on the most extreme end of the spectrum, it could be that he entered into some sort of sexual relations with his drunk father. And then there's all... And the text is purposefully ambiguous. Like in Middle Eastern modesty, it's not disclosing exactly what took place. But the point is that Noah ends up shamefully naked. And then this is fascinating. Just as with Adam and Eve, Noah's shameful nakedness was covered by another when his two sons walked backward into his tent and covered him with a blanket. And so these are not serendipitous, right? There's an intentionality here to try and say that God is, as it were, in the flood, starting over, starting creation again, starting the world over with a new Adam, Noah. And so that's sort of the creation aspect. Let's talk a little bit about the conflict aspect. It's really cool stuff here. When we read through the Genesis account, we find these, especially in Genesis chapter 1, these repeated phrases. And one of the repeated phrases that you discover in Genesis 1 is this idea that God saw that it was good. God saw that it was good. God saw that it was good. And of course, the climax of that is in verse 31 of Genesis 1, the last verse there. Then God saw everything that he had made, and indeed it was very good. So the evening and the morning were the sixth day. The last time that we hear that phrase, and God saw, is verse 31. The next time we encounter this phrase that the Lord sees or that God sees something is actually really sad and really tragic. It's in Genesis chapter 6, verse 5. It says, then the Lord saw that the wickedness of man was great in the earth, and that every intent of the thoughts of his heart was only evil continually. This is a purposeful turn it's a plot twist, it's a switch, where formerly God had been looking out and seeing things that brought great happiness and satisfaction to him. He now looks out and sees that the intent of man's heart is only wickedness. There are a couple of these sort of turns of phrase. In Genesis chapter 1, verse 22, God said, be fruitful and multiply and fill the waters in the seas. In verse 28, be fruitful and multiply and fill the earth and subdue it. God's intent was for the earth to be filled. And then in Genesis 6, as we're introduced to the flood account, the earth is filled, but it's not filled as God had intended. The earth was also corrupt before God, and the earth was filled with violence. Okay, that's verse 11, and then verse 13. And God said to Noah, the end of all flesh has come up before me, for the earth is filled with violence through them. Behold, I will destroy them with the earth. And so God's creational intent was for the earth to be filled with love and with joy and with family and connection. Instead, it was filled with violence.
When God saw that it was good in Genesis 1, he saw in Genesis 6 that it was filled with corruption. In fact, it gets really interesting here. In Genesis chapter 6, verses 11 and 12 in the Word Biblical Commentary translation, I like the way, I really want to bring this to your attention, I like the way this was rendered here. The earth was ruined in God's sight, and the earth was filled with violence. God saw the earth, it was really ruined because all flesh had ruined its way on the earth. Right? This language is very strong and very repetitive. You're supposed to get a sense of not only sadness, but that the earth is fundamentally disconnected from God's original intent and purpose. It's ruined. It's all totally ruined. It was really ruined. And so Wenham again in his Word Biblical Commentary says, the flood is described as ruining the earth, which earlier has been said to have ruined itself. Right? Through this violence, being filled with violence, this is a clear case of a punishment fitting the crime, which is a favorite principle of biblical law. And we need to note that when we come to the flood event, I'm not here pretending that these are easy issues to wrestle with theologically, and God's wholesale destruction of every creature and every human on earth is just like you just with a quick wave of the finger, it's like, oh yeah, no problem, God destroyed everything and that's all fine and good. I'm not pretending that this is not a thorny theological issue. It certainly is. But what we can say for certain is that all of God's judgments in Scripture are compassionate, consistent, and consequential. Always. Why are all of God's judgments compassionate? Because everything that God has ever done is compassionate. He always does the best thing for everybody. They are always consistent. That's what we just read a moment ago, that the earth had ruined itself, and so God, he accommodated the earth's decision to ruin itself, and the punishment, as it were, fit the crime. And God's punishments are always consequential. They flow naturally and natively from our decisions. An easy example of this is if somebody decides they want to smoke, and they smoke and smoke and smoke and smoke and smoke and smoke, and they get lung cancer. It's not that God gave them lung cancer, it's that lung cancer is a consequence of the choices that they had made. Right? If you drink alcohol and you drink lots and lots and lots of alcohol and you get liver disease or some other illness associated with alcohol, it's not that God punished you, it's that's the consequence of departing from God's intent for the human body. And this is the case with all of God's punishments. These are just really easy examples to illustrate that. So this whole idea of the conflict, which Ty touched on yesterday and Jeffrey this morning, is that there is an enemy. The serpent that Jeffrey talked about this morning was cunning. And we encounter the serpent not just in Genesis 3, but also in Revelation. Turn here. There we go. In Revelation chapter 12, going all the way to the end of the story of Scripture. So the great dragon was cast out, that serpent of old called the devil and Satan. So this serpent of old is an unambiguous reference to Genesis chapter 3, right? That there's a conflict here, and that God is in some sense at war with his own creation. That there is an agent that is resisting God. And Paul in Romans chapter 16, the last chapter there of Romans, he says that the God of peace will crush Satan under your feet shortly. This idea that there is an actual conflict with an actual enemy, we think of the words of Jesus in the gospel there where he was describing the wheat and the weeds growing together, and when the employees of the vineyard come and they say, hey, what happened here? Where did all these weeds come from? Jesus' response was unambiguous, an enemy has done this. Right? An enemy has done this. And so conflict is absolutely central to the idea of the flood. God's creation has rebelled against him. He had invited the earth he had invited the human beings to fill the earth and to be fruitful and multiply, but instead they filled it with violence. And so God has a conflict with his own people and with creation. Now let's talk a little bit about the idea of covenant. Genesis chapter 6, verses 17 and 18, we find here the very first occurrence of the word covenant in all of Scripture. And covenant becomes unquestionably the most important, the single most important concept in Scripture. And so here's the first time that we encounter it. And behold, I myself am bringing floodwaters on the earth to destroy from under heaven all flesh in which is the breath of life. Everything that is on the earth will die, but I will establish my covenant with you, and you will go into the ark, your sons, your wife, and your sons' wives with you.
So there is something in sort of Bible study and in the interpretation of Scripture called the rule of first usage, or sometimes the law of first usage, that when you encounter an idea for the first time, especially an idea that will be repeated in Scripture and that will be revisited in Scripture, often, not always, but often the first usage of that becomes very informative, and in some cases normative, for how that idea will be understood throughout the rest of Scripture. And this is the first time that we encounter the word covenant. God says, look, I'm going to establish my covenant with you. And this whole idea of God entering into a bilateral relationship with his creatures is just astonishing, absolutely incredible. The reason that God would do such a thing is that he himself is covenantal by nature. And thus, all of his relationships are characterized by relational faithfulness, by selflessness, and by integrity. Right? God enters into a promise, a bilateral agreement with his creation. And just a word on that. The level of condescension for God to enter into this kind of a relationship with his own creation is absolutely astonishing. It's almost unfathomable. Man, I'm really not feeling good at all, but I'm just going to keep pressing on here, okay? I apologize for being a little run down here, but I'm going to, hopefully I'll get better in the next couple of days. Again, Wenham in his Word Biblical Commentary says, Genesis is primarily about God's character and his purposes for sinful mankind. I would modify that only slightly to say, not only is Genesis primarily about God's character, you could say all of Scripture is primarily about God's character. You with me on that? Right, God is a covenant-making and covenant-keeping God, and God's response to the sin problem is to make a covenant. Now, oh, thank you so much. Beautiful. The primary covenant that God will make, as we mentioned earlier, the sort of Genesis 11, 1 to 11, the small section of Scripture, and then the Genesis 12 to Revelation 22, the primary covenant will become absolutely normative in all of Scripture is the Abrahamic covenant, and I'll talk about that tomorrow, I think tomorrow morning. That becomes the central motif of all of Scripture, that God enters into a covenant with Abraham and with his descendants, looking forward to that. And God thus reveals his character in that covenant. Notice this passage. This is in Genesis 9, after the floodwaters have subsided. Notice how repetitive God is here with this idea of the covenant. But I will establish my covenant with you, and you shall go into the ark, you, your sons, your wife, and your sons' wives with you. I will establish my covenant with you. Never again shall all flesh be cut up by the waters of the flood. Never again shall there be a flood to destroy the whole earth. And God said, this is the sign of the covenant which I make between me and you and every living creature that is with you for perpetual generations, my rainbow in the cloud, and it shall be for the sign of the covenant between me and the earth. It shall be when I bring a cloud over the earth that the rainbow shall be seen in the cloud. And I will remember my covenant, which is between me and you and every living creature of all flesh. The water shall never again become a flood to destroy all flesh. The rainbow shall be in the cloud, and I will look on it to remember the everlasting covenant between God and every living creature of all flesh that is on the earth. Continues. And God said to Noah, this is the sign of the covenant which I have established between me and all flesh that is on the earth. So it's really difficult to avoid the idea here that God is saying, you know what? I'm going to make a promise. I'm going to make a promise. I'm going to make a promise. I'm going to make a promise. I'm going to make a promise. I'm going to make a promise. I'm going to make a promise. I'm going to make a promise. And what the rest of Scripture is unfolding and revealing to us is that God doesn't just make promises. He doesn't just make covenants. He keeps them. And so this is the key idea here, is that God enters into a covenant with Noah. He enters into a covenant with all of humanity. And then, as we'll talk about tomorrow and for much of the rest of our Genesis time, all of us will be talking about the Abrahamic covenant. When you look at the little section of Scripture, what's called a pericope, that just means a passage of Scripture, that is the flood pericope, this flood passage beginning in chapter 6 and ending in chapter 9, it really forms this really beautiful symmetrical structure called a chiasm, right? A chiasm is a structure like you see here. A simple chiasm would be ABA or ABCBA. This is a rather complicated chiasm. It goes ABCDEFEDCBA, right? And moves through this really fascinating correspondence where you have your transitional introduction and your transitional conclusion.
Violence in creation is answered by covenant in creation. God makes a divine speech where he resolves to destroy, and here he makes a divine speech where he promises to preserve order. God makes a second speech where he invites Noah and his family to enter the ark, and here he makes a speech where he invites them to leave the ark. Here we see the beginning of the flood. Here we see the drying of the earth. Here we see the rising of the flood. Here we see the receding of the flood. And right in the center, and this is the key idea in a chiastic structure, is that the thing that comes at the very center is the point. It's the thing that everything's driving to. And in the narrative of the flood account, the thing that is being driven at by the storyteller, in this case Moses, is that God remembered Noah and his family. Genesis chapter 8, verse 1. Everything drives to this central idea that God remembers Noah. Here it is, Genesis chapter 8, verse 1. Then God remembered Noah and every living thing and all the animals that were with him in the ark. This phrase that God remembered Noah, coupled together with this phrase in Genesis 6, verse 8, that Noah found grace in the eyes of the Lord, are the two phrases on which the whole flood narrative turns. God remembered Noah. Noah found grace. That's the title of our presentation here, that Noah found grace in the eyes of the Lord. I like the way that the Message translates that verse. But Noah was different. But Noah was different, and God liked what he saw in Noah. Now, I want to just say a word here about being different. As followers of Jesus, we are not called to be different for different sake. We are called to be godly. But in this generation, as with Noah's, godly is different. Right? This is a key idea. We're not just different. That's kind of the world that we live in today. I remember the day I got my first tattoo, I turned 18 and I went and got a tattoo. My mom cried. She said, "Oh, you

0: not call us to do weird, idiosyncratic things, to be different for difference sake. God invites us to be godly, which will make us different. Okay, this is a very important distinction here. I like the way that Walton says this in his NIV application commentary. When the text identifies Noah as righteous, it does not imply that he deserves to be spared or that he has earned God's grace. It indicates rather that God takes careful note of righteousness. It is an accolade to be called righteous in one's generation, but undoubtedly Noah was considered by many in his generation as simply an oddball. Right? Simply an oddball. We can all learn from Noah's refusal to conform to his world, but in the end, we are not supposed to be impressed with Noah, but with God.
1: Amen.
0: Amen. And so I invented a little word here that I hope you won't mind. Please forgive me for this. We're not called to be just oddballs. We're called to be godballs. Right? If people view us as a little odd, as a little peculiar, as a little weird, that's okay if the goal is not peculiarity, if the goal is not weirdness, if the goal is not strangeness for the sake of being strange. The goal is to be godly, which in this generation, as in Noah's, will put you at cross purposes with the world. Are you with me on that? We are called to be different, but not for different sake, for God's sake. I love the way that G.K. Chesterton addresses this. He says, a man with a definite belief always appears a little bizarre because he does not change with the world. Millions of mild, black-coated men call themselves sane and sensible merely because they always catch the fashionable insanity, because they are hurried into madness after madness by the maelstrom of the world. Oh, I like that. The fashionable insanity. And there are many fashionable insanities in the world today, and God asks us to prioritize Him, to seek first the kingdom of God. Probably not to build an ark, right? But to build a life of godliness. And when we do that, we will find that we are radically at odds with the way that the earth is going. The whole earth in Noah's day was headed toward destruction, and Noah was headed toward God. By way of analogy, the whole world is headed toward destruction, and God invites us to orient ourselves and our family and our finances and our lives and our thoughts toward a different outcome, toward a different purpose, not toward destruction, but toward God. Amen? Noah found grace in the eyes of the Lord, and I really like this idea here. From Genesis chapter 6, verse 8, Noah found grace. The very next verse says, this is the story of Noah. He was a good man. So I like that. I like that it says he found grace and he was a good man. And what jumped out at me about this is that when we walk with God, we walk from grace into goodness. This is key. If you're going to become the best version of yourself, if you're going to become a good person, you're going to not walk into grace from goodness, you walk into goodness from grace, right? It's not like this. Jesus said, I didn't come to call the righteous, right? Those that are well, they don't need a physician. No, we walk from grace into goodness, and this is exactly what's described in the account. I like to say it this way. Before Noah found grace, grace had already found him. Right? Before Noah found grace, grace had already found him. This is exactly what the text says in Genesis chapter 6, verse 18. God says, but I will confirm my covenant with you. The idea here is that the covenant already existed, and God merely confirmed that Noah had been found by grace, and that God had revealed himself and his relational integrity to Noah, and Noah said, that's a God I can believe in. That's a God I can trust. And so God remembered Noah. That's sort of the punchline of the whole flood narrative. And I want to say this to you today, saints. God remembers you too. God remembers you too. For by grace you have been saved, it says in Ephesians chapter 2, verse 8, through faith. And that, not of yourselves, it is the gift of God. And so my invitation for you today is to let grace find you, just like it found Noah. Let's pray together. Father in heaven, we want grace to find us. We want grace to not just find us in some general sense, but we want grace to characterize our relationships with our neighbors and our friends and our spouse and our children. Father, we want to be radically different to this world, and not for different sake. We want to be radically different because we have oriented ourselves to you, seeking first the kingdom of God and his righteousness. And Father, if that puts us at odds with this world and the direction of this world and the things that this world finds important and precious, that's okay. We're willing to be a God ball. We're willing to look a little weird, a little strange. Father, help us to be strange and peculiar in the way that we receive and reflect.

0: grace, in the way that we carry ourselves to those around us. And Father, as we look back to the flood and the cataclysm that it brought, and yet the grace that was extended, may we look forward to a flood-like event where great cataclysm is coming, but where grace is being extended. And Father, today we receive that grace, we accept that grace, and we live in the light of that grace. Father, as grace found Noah, may grace find us, is my prayer in Jesus' name. Let everyone say, amen.
1: The mission and passion of Lightbearers is publishing, training, and evangelism. 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
3: Your Majesty. The sun moved backward.
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3: That's right, Your Majesty.
5: Unless you two have been drinking wine, I must doubt your sanity.
4: Yes, Your Majesty. We doubt our own sanity.
6: Your Majesty, Your Majesty. I saw it with my own eyes. I saw the sun move backward.
5: Guard, remove this man.
6: I saw that

0: Hello there, everyone, and welcome. I'm Aunt Carol.
1: And I'm Uncle Dan.
0: We're glad you've joined us. And today, Uncle Dan,
1: yes?
0: We have a very exciting and unusual story.
1: That we do, Aunt Carol. It's from the Bible, the Old Testament.
0: And we call it the Backward-Moving Sun.
2: About 600 years before Christ, Hezekiah became king of Judah, one of the two Israelite nations. One of the very first things he did was to call together all of the faithful priests and Levites in the kingdom.
3: Priests and Levites, I have called you together because you are faithful to your trust and duties as spiritual leaders of Judah. As your new king, I call upon each of you to join me in my determination to rid Judah of the worship of idols. King Ahaz, who ruled Judah before me, abolished worship of the true God. Under his reign, Syria carried multitudes away as captives. Pekah slew over 120,000 in one day. 200,000 women and children were made slaves. Why did all this come upon Judah? Because your king Ahaz did evil in the sight of the Lord. I am determined that such evil will not befall Judah during my reign. I call upon you, you who have been dedicated to the service of God in his sanctuary, to help me cleanse Judah of evil. First of all, you are to clean and restore the temple here in Jerusalem to its original order and beauty. Restore the altar of burnt offerings, the table of showbread, and all the vessels of the temple, both in the outer court and the inner holy and most holy places.
2: Several days later, the priests and Levites once again stood before King Hezekiah.
4: Long live the king!
3: You have completed cleansing the temple?
5: We have, your majesty.
3: May I inquire who you are?
5: I am Manath, the son of Amaziah, your majesty.
3: You have been chosen spokesman?
5: I speak for the priests and Levites, yes, your majesty.
3: You may proceed, Manath. Give me your report.
5: The temple has been cleansed and restored, your majesty. Even the vessels which had been cast away by King Ahaz have been recovered and repaired and now repose in their dedicated places in the temple.
3: The temple is ready for use?
5: Yes, your majesty. The temple and all the vessels have been rededicated and sanctified. The temple services may be reinstated at any time, your majesty.
3: So shall it be.
2: So, once again, Jerusalem saw a goodly portion of the Israelite people gather from all corners of the kingdoms of Israel and Judah. Once again, the holy temple witnessed a wonderful dedication and transformation of the people. Not long after this, something happened to King Hezekiah.
6: Hezekiah, dear, what's the matter? Why, your face is as white as snow. Did you have a heart attack, Hezekiah? Answer me, what's the matter? I guess I'd better get the court physician.
7: Yes.
6: I'll be right back, Hezekiah.
8: Stick out your tongue, your majesty. Here, now take this medicine.
7: Oh, it tastes awful.
6: What's the matter with him?
8: I'm not sure, Mrs. Hezekiah, except that it's a fatal malady.
6: There's nothing you can do for him?
8: I doubt if there's anything anyone can do.
9: Pardon, Your Highness, but the prophet Isaiah wishes to see you.
6: His Majesty is too sick to see anyone.
7: I'll see him.
6: All right, lackey. You may show the prophet Isaiah in.
9: Yes, Your Majesty. The prophet Isaiah to see His Majesty Hezekiah, mighty king of Judah.
7: You may come forward, Isaiah.
10: I am come, Your Majesty, with a message.
7: From whom, Isaiah?
10: The God of heaven, Your Majesty. He said unto me, get thee down to the king, and tell him that he is to put his life and house in order, for he shall die and not live.
7: God said that? The God of heaven?
10: Yes, Your Majesty.
7: Then there is no hope for me.
10: I merely gave you the message as God gave it to me. However, your majesty, you must remember that God is always a refuge and strength, and a very present help in trouble.
7: Then it might do some good to pray about it.
10: God always hears the sincere prayers of a righteous man, your majesty.
7: You may leave now, Prophet Isaiah.
10: Long live the king. Long live the king.
6: Hezekiah, dear, is there anything I can do?
7: Yes, I wish to be alone.
6: But you're ill, Hezekiah.
7: Leave me alone, please.
6: All right, for a few minutes. Then I'll be back.
7: I beseech thee, O Lord. Remember how I have walked before thee in truth and with a perfect heart, and have done that which is good in thy sight. Let my prayer come before thee. Incline thine ear unto my cry, for my soul is full of troubles. My life draweth nigh unto the grave. Thou art my hope, O Lord God. Thou art my trust from my youth. By thee have I been held up.
2: At some distance to the east of Judah lives a very ancient race of people, even though at the present time they are subject to the rule of Assyria. They are destined to someday rule the world. Merodach-Baladan is the king of this country, Babylon. Among the great men of Babylon are two wise men who give much time to the study and understanding of astronomy.
11: You know, Conaniah, we think we're very wise, don't we?
12: We're called the wise men of astronomy.
11: Yes, I know all about that, but come right down to it. Are we wise? What do we know about the stars?
12: Do you want me to enumerate the things we know about the stars?
11: Will you? You probably know as much about the starry heavens as anyone. But that's awfully little at best. Well, go on. Tell me all you know. We'll see how much you actually know about the stars.
12: Well, first of all, the heavenly bodies are hung from a metal sky ceiling. The sun sails on a celestial river, and all this revolves once each day around the earth.
11: That's theory, and there are many things that tend to disprove it.
12: State a specific case in point.
11: The sun and moon travel at different speeds, independent of each other. The heavenly bodies just can't be hung on a solid ceiling. It's impossible.
12: I suppose you know how they are hung in the sky?
11: I have my suspicions, but I can't prove them. I think the world is round and held in the center of space by no tangible support.
12: The earth is round?
11: You have seen eclipses?
12: Of course I have.
11: Just what causes an eclipse?
12: The moon enters the shadow caused by the earth.
11: And what shape is that shadow?
12: Circular?
11: Exactly. If the shadow is round, so must the object casting the shadow be round.
12: Say, I think you have something. Where did you get these new ideas?
11: Several months ago, I was talking to an Israelite. He told me about a man called Job. This Job seemed to know all about the stars. Anyway, Job said that the group of stars known as Arcturus is moving rapidly through space.
12: Did he have any information on the mystery of where the sun, moon, and stars get their light?
11: He said that their God, the God of the Israelites, gave the heavenly bodies their light.
12: In this earth being round theory of yours, does the earth move around the stars, or the stars move around the earth?
11: Both. Heavenly bodies moving independent of all other heavenly bodies is the only way I can explain the way they change their relative positions. Come out to the sundial and I'll show you what I mean.
12: Yes.
11: See? Where the shadow of the pointer is hitting the face of the sundial.
12: Yes?
11: In winter, the shadow of this pointer is longer than summer, indicating that the sun is farther north in the summer than it is in the winter.
12: Oh, that's obvious. So what?
11: Look at the sundial right now. It... Conaniah! Look at the shadow of the sundial.
12: I am.
11: Look
13: closely.
12: It's moving backward.
13: Yes, but that's impossible. The sun just doesn't move backward.
12: I wonder what it means.
13: Perhaps it's an illusion.
12: No, no, it's not. I'm actually seeing it.
13: It stopped moving backward.
12: Hard.
13: In all it moved about, well, how much would you say?
12: Why, about 11 or 12 degrees.
13: I'd say about 10 degrees.
12: But 10 or 11, what's the difference? It did move backward. Yet the sun just doesn't move backward. It can.
13: But it did.
12: Unless we're both losing our minds.
13: I think we should go to the palace and tell the king about this. And find out if anyone else saw it. If they did, then we know the sun did move backward. And we are not losing our minds.
12: Come on.
1: We'll get back to Aunt Carol. Why are you staring at me like that? Did I forget to comb my hair this morning?
0: No, Uncle Dan, I was just looking at your ears.
1: My ears?
0: Mm-hmm, and it made me think.
1: My ears made you think?
0: Yes, about a riddle one of our clubhouse fans sent in. What has ears but can't hear?
1: Ah, I know that one.
0: Oh?
1: Easy, corn has ears but can't hear.
0: So you've been reading the Funny Bones section of Clubhouse, huh?
1: Oh, yes. And now here's one for you. What has a head but can't think and four legs but can't walk?
0: Simple, Uncle Dan. A bed.
1: I think you must have been taking a peek at Clubhouse too, Aunt Carol.
0: Mm-hmm.
1: Okay, what about this one? What building has the most stories?
0: I should know this. Maybe the Empire State Building?
1: No, but you keep thinking about it while I tell the kids about Clubhouse.
0: All right.
1: Kids, you can read Clubhouse cover to cover right on your computer. Just access our website at yourstoryhour.org. That's yourstoryhour.org. Now, Aunt Carol, do you have an answer?
0: I think I know. The building with the most stories is a library.
1: Excellent. Congratulations.
0: However, I think another answer would be better. Your story.
1: Aha! We do have lots of stories. So now...
0: Yes?
1: Let's get back to our story. The backward-moving sun.

0: You may come forward.
1: Long live the king. Long live the king.
0: What do my two most learned astronomers wish?
1: Oh, Merodach Baladan, mighty monarch of Babylon, we are baffled by a mysterious incident that just occurred in the celestial grandeur of the noonday heavens. We are the bringers of...
2: The sun moved backward, Your Majesty.
0: The sun moved backward?
2: 10 degrees, Your Majesty.
1: It's about 20 minutes ago, Your Majesty.
0: Are you sure you two haven't had too much wine?
2: No, Your
1: Majesty. We haven't drunk any wine, Your Majesty.
0: Then I must doubt your sanity. The sun can't move backward.
2: Yes, Your Majesty, we doubt our own sanity.
3: Your Majesty, I saw it with my own eyes. I saw the sun move backward.
0: God, remove this man.
3: I saw it. I tell you, the end of the world is here. The sun moved backward. The end of the world is here.
2: Did you hear that, Your Majesty? He saw the sun move backward, too.
4: Your Majesty.
0: You may come forward, my dear.
4: Your Majesty, several of the servants insisted that they be allowed to go to their shrine and worship the sun god immediately.
0: This time of day?
4: They're frightened, Your Majesty. They say the sun god is angry.
2: They saw the sun move backward, too?
4: They claim they did.
1: Your Majesty, maybe the sun did move backward. Maybe we aren't insane after all.
0: Tell the servants they may worship at their shrine.
4: Thank you, Your Majesty.
0: You may withdraw.
4: Long live the king.
1: Your Majesty, I should like permission to investigate this thing thoroughly and find out exactly what did happen and why.
0: Permission granted. And don't come before me again until you can give me a full report.
2: I should like permission to assist him, Your Majesty.
0: Permission granted. You may withdraw, both of you.
2: Long live the king.
1: Long live the king.
2: Well, what are we going to do first?
1: Find out if the sun actually did move backward.
2: How are you going to accomplish that?
1: If enough people believe they saw the phenomenon, then it must have happened.
2: Still, I can't believe it. The sun just couldn't move backward, even though we did see it ourselves.
1: I'm going to send messengers to all parts of the world and find out if other astrologers saw it or think they did.
2: Good idea.
1: I have chosen you men because you are educated, intelligent. You are to find out all you can about the mystery of the sun that moved backward.
5: It did move backward. I saw it myself.
1: I'm convinced of it too, yet I want more evidence. Mainly, though, I want to know why it moved backward. Each of you has been assigned a specific nation. You have also been furnished with letters of introduction. Talk to kings, governors, the man on the street, everybody. Take your time, find out all you can.
0: You may come forward.
2: Long live the king.
1: Long live the king.
0: And how are my two wise astronomers this fair morning?
1: Perplexed, Your Majesty.
0: Perplexed? My two wise men perplexed? Oh, impossible.
1: A matter has arisen wherein we need the wise counsel of His Majesty.
0: Ah, state your problem.
1: It concerns the impossible occurrence of the sun moving backward.
0: Oh, yes, I remember. By the way, did you find out if it actually did move backward or not?
1: It did, Your Majesty. Messengers from all parts of the world have come with reports that it was observed almost everywhere.
0: Well, what is your problem, then?
1: One of the messengers came back with an unusual report, an unbelievable report, in fact. In view of the nature of the report, we have decided that the only thing to do is to go ourselves and personally investigate the report.
0: That seems like a very wise decision.
1: We think we should carry letters of introduction to the king.
0: Then I will send my personal messenger ahead and inform the king that you are coming.
1: Thank you, Your Majesty.
0: You haven't even told me yet where you're going.
1: Oh, an oversight, Your Majesty. Judah.
0: Aha, King Hezekiah, huh?
1: Our messenger reported that King Hezekiah himself was responsible for it.
0: The king of Judah caused the sun to move backward?
1: According to the messenger, It was the king's god.
0: Oh.
1: It seems the king Hezekiah was sick, about to die. The representative of their god, his name is Isaiah.
0: I know, he's called a prophet.
1: Anyway, the prophet Isaiah told the king that he would die. Immediately, so the report goes, the king sent everyone out of the room and started praying. Before he had finished, prophet Isaiah came back and said that he had gotten another message from their god. This time, to the effect that King Hezekiah would live for 15 years more.
0: Oh, it's all hocus pocus, if you ask me.
1: Well, Your Majesty, King Hezekiah was doubtful about the message, so he asked Prophet Isaiah to have God prove it.
0: Prove it? How?
1: He asked God to give a sign, an impossible sign. Move the sun backward.
0: And he did?
1: The sun did move backward.
0: You'll have to give those Israelites credit. The sun moved backward, and what happened? Immediately, their king uses the phenomenon to advance the myth of a living, powerful god. Quick thinking and clever, I'd say.
1: I think that when I visit King Hezekiah, I can evaluate him well enough to discover if this whole idea of their god is a hoax or not.
0: I think you can, too.
1: Thank you, Your Majesty.
0: I'll arrange for your trip immediately.
1: You know, Conaniah, I'm inclined to believe that King Hezekiah is telling the truth.
2: If so, that would mean that the Israelite God is a living and powerful God.
1: He'd have to be. If all the tales connected with the long and impossible history of the Israelites is true, the 10 plagues of Egypt, the crossing of the Red Sea on dry land, the pillar of fire, crossing the Jordan, and conquering the land of Canaan.
2: If their God really is living and powerful, King Hezekiah will undoubtedly show and tell us the things that prove it.
1: Yes, I'm anxious to get there. Clear up! Hezekiah,
2: great and mighty king of Israel.
6: Welcome to Judah, honored ambassadors of King Merodach-Baladan. I trust you had a safe and pleasant journey.
2: Very pleasant, Your Majesty.
1: Tales of your prowess, O king, and the exploits of your god have frequently reached us, and the knowledge that we were on our way to such a renowned court hastened our steps and lightened our hearts.
6: Your king chooses his ambassadors wisely. However, I am sure your long journey has tired you. Perhaps it would be well to refresh yourselves and rest until dinner.
2: Thank you, Your Majesty.
6: Until dinner, then, farewell.
1: A very beautiful and spacious banquet hall, Your Majesty.
6: I'm told it's one of the best in the world.
2: And the most expensive, no doubt.
6: The Lord God of heaven has greatly blessed and prospered me.
2: Speaking of your God reminds me that our king sends his congratulations on your miraculous recovery and the significant manner in which your God honored your prayer and gave you a sign of extended life.
6: You mean the sun moving backward?
2: Yes, Your Majesty.
1: That was indeed a superhuman display of divine strength.
6: Oh, it was nothing.
2: We would be pleased to hear more of a god who can perform such great wonders.
6: Excuse me a moment, please. I'll be right back.
1: He doesn't seem inclined to say much about his god.
2: He seems more anxious to display his own wealth than talk of his own virtues.
1: Perhaps our king was right. Perhaps all this publicity about the Israelite god is merely clever manipulation of convenient circumstance.
2: I wouldn't doubt it.
1: Anyway, we'll know for sure by the time we return to Babylon.
2: Here he comes back.
6: Please excuse me for having left so unceremoniously.
2: Oh, certainly,
1: Your Majesty.
2: All
1: right, Your Majesty.
6: While the servants are preparing the next course, would you gentlemen like to see some of my treasures?
1: Delighted to, Your Majesty.
2: Oh, indeed we would, Your Majesty.
6: Lackey, unlock the door to my treasure house. This way, gentlemen. My my gold room.
2: Oh, exquisite.
0: Magnificent.
6: My jewel room.
2: Chests of jewels.
0: Diamonds, pearls, rubies, all kinds of jewels.
2: I didn't know there were this many jewels in all the world.
6: I suppose I am the wealthiest man in the world. Probably the wealthiest man since King Solomon. My silver room.
2: As great as the first, Your Majesty.
0: Amazing.
6: My room of rare spices. In here I keep all my armor and costly implements of war.
7: And there was nothing in all of Hezekiah's treasures, or his house, or his kingdom, that he did not show unto the ambassadors from Babylon. And they returned to Babylon duly impressed with the temporal riches of King Hezekiah.
1: King Hezekiah is probably the richest king of our time, yet he said hardly a word about the sun moving backward.
2: Or about his God.
1: We went especially to learn more about the Israelite God and the backward moving sun.
2: Which proves that the God of Israel isn't a bit more powerful than our own gods of wood and stone.
1: I think you're wrong. I think the God of heaven is a living and powerful God. The God who created all things, the true God. It's merely that King Hezekiah isn't a true follower of that God. If I had a God like that, I'd tell everyone about him.
2: King Hezekiah is selfish, proud, and boastful. He wants all the glory himself.
0: King Hezekiah didn't say anything about his God? Or the sun moving backward?
1: Scarcely anything at all, Your Majesty.
0: You say he has fabulous wealth.
1: Entire storehouses full of precious and costly things.
2: He's probably the richest king in the world.
0: How did he acquire all these riches?
2: Some of it, I think, was handed down from one king to another. At least King Hezekiah said that a former king, King Solomon, was the richest king the world has ever known or ever will know.
0: Are his storehouses well guarded?
2: Not too well, I'd say.
1: I think he depends upon the Israelite God to protect his riches.
0: Well, if I were his God, and he didn't give me some of the credit for his riches, I certainly wouldn't protect them. Do you think that we could acquire his riches? At least some of them?
2: Oh, Your Majesty, it would be easy.
0: Konaniah, call together all the officers of my court and my army. We're going to plan an invasion of Judah.
7: Then came the prophet Isaiah before King Hezekiah and said,
8: O king, because thou hast magnified thyself, behold, the day cometh, when all that is in thine house, and that which thy fathers have laid up in store until this day, shall be carried away to Babylon, and nothing shall be left.
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1: Hello there. Welcome to the rainforests of Central Africa. I am the giant African otter shrew, and I am Uncle Bob's guest today.
2: Sherman, right?
1: I say you are right, my friend.
2: Sherman the giant African otter shrew, welcome to Nature Corner.
1: Thank you, thank you. I hope my first impression will be a good one.
2: It already has been. This is going to be good because I know you'll have a lot of interesting scientific information about yourself.
1: You have a way of giving even a shrew confidence.
2: You said you live in Central Africa's rainforest?
1: Yes.
2: Which country, Sherman?
1: Nigeria, but I have a lot of relatives in western Kenya, mm-hmm. in northern Zambia, mm-hmm. and in central Angola.
2: Okay. With the geography lesson out of the way, tell me about yourself.
1: All right, I am the largest shrew in the world.
2: I thought so. The other shrews I've chatted with on Nature Corner are only 3 or 4 inches long.
1: Like a mouse.
2: Mm-hmm. But you're the giant shrew. Tell the kids how gigantic you are, Sherman.
1: 14 inches long from the head to the end of my bod.
2: Wow. And then you've got a long, thick tail.
1: Right. It is 11.5 inches long.
2: So from head to tail, you're a little over 2 feet.
1: Right. We must have gone to the same school, huh?
2: How much do you weigh?
1: A little over 1 pound. 1 1/3 pounds.
2: You're called the otter shrew for a very clear reason.
1: Because I look like one, yeah.
2: Right.
1: A lot of people confuse me for an otter, though.
2: The otter look at you more carefully than they'd know better.
1: Good one. What do you mean, though?
2: You don't have web feet like an otter.
1: Oh, good eye, Uncle Bob. I just have fingers and toes.
2: With claws?
1: Oh, yeah, that helps me hold on to the critters I catch.
2: Mm-hmm. I like your fur coat.
1: A lot like an otter's.
2: Right.
1: It is dark brown. The fur is short, soft, and dense.
2: But your tummy fur is white.
1: That is no accident either.
2: Oh, explain that.
1: I am a great swimmer. I live in the mountain streams and ponds of Central Africa. I would not want a fish or a crab to see me as I swim over him.
2: Oh, your white tummy looks like the sky to a fish or a crab as he looks up.
1: The wise master designer colored it that way, Uncle Bob. Now, the creatures that I am hunting cannot tell the difference between the sky and my tummy.
2: Clever. By that, I take it you chow on fish and crabs.
1: I prefer crabs, but will take a fish if I have the opportunity.
2: Why do you like crabs?
1: The taste? Yum, yum, yum. If hunting is good, I will catch and eat 20 or maybe even 25 crabs an evening.
2: Oh, no wonder you're called a giant otter shrew.
1: Eating is not a hobby with me, Uncle Bob. It is a necessity.
2: So I see, Sherman. But you look sleek and muscular, not a bit overweight.
1: That is because I have a long, cylindrical, otter-like body to pack it in.
2: Looks like you pack a little of it in your tail, too.
1: Yeah, it is big, isn't it?
2: Mm, it's large, where it attaches to your body, Sherman.
1: 3 inches in diameter, right there. Mm,
2: why is it so thick and round right there?
1: Christ, the intelligent creator God packed a huge, powerful muscle in there.
2: Oh, so you must use your tail to push you through the water.
1: You bet I do. It is my motor.
2: Are you pretty swift in the water?
1: Very fast, Uncle Bob, and I can stay under the water for at least 5 minutes.
2: Sherm, I notice where your big black tail joins your body, it's round. But a couple inches out, it becomes thin, like an eel's tail.
1: It is lateral.
2: Lateral, see, that means it lays on its side or edge, right?
1: Yeah, it is like a canoe paddle that you balance on its thin edge.
2: Well put. In perfect position to paddle you through the water when you whip it.
1: That position was no accident. The very wise, intelligent Son of God engineered it in that position so I could swim easily and fast.
2: You have to use your tail to push you through the water because you don't have web feet like an otter.
1: That makes me more like a fish, I guess.
2: Yes, a fish uses his tail and the muscles in the back of his body, too.
1: When I swim, I also wiggle my hindquarters.
2: Your hips.
1: Yeah, that helps me get more power.
2: But your tail is really the outboard motor.
1: You've got it, Uncle Bob.
2: When are you most active?
1: At night.
2: You're nocturnal.
1: I am.
2: You can find crabs after dark?
1: Easy.
2: How?
1: By touch.
2: Explain.
1: The Lord Jesus Christ, my creator, gave me these vibrissae, see?
2: You're pointing to your whiskers.
1: That's right. They're called vibrissae.
2: Boy, you've got quite a few of them around your mouth.
1: And three pairs of them on my throat, too.
2: Hey, you're right. You do, Sherman Shrew.
1: Notice how stiff they are?
2: Very much. Like 2-inch pieces of white wire.
1: Altogether, the kind Lord gave me about 18 of these special whiskers.
2: And they have something to do with the sense of touch?
1: Right on. They are like very sensitive fingertips. Whatever I brush against, even in the black, murky waters at midnight, I can see inside of my brain.
2: So you can tell if it's a crab or a slab of wood, right?
1: No question about it, Uncle Bob. The ends of my whiskers flash the signal to my brain, and I know what is in the water.
2: Oh, that's incredibly high tech.
1: High tech has to come from high tech, right?
2: Oh, you've got it. From the master designer, the Lord Jesus Christ.
1: So that is how I find crabs at midnight.
2: And it's also why you find so many.
1: Many times. I have caught 25 a night, Uncle Bob.
2: Wow. How do you find a crab? Just swim around underwater until your vibrissae touches one?
1: No. I also have another strong sense. Smell.
2: Well, surely you don't breathe underwater.
1: Surely I do not, or I would drown. Around my mouth, very sensitive taste organs. The Lord put them there. Mm-hmm. See, they work while I am swimming underwater, even at midnight.
2: Wow.
1: See, the great Creator has designed all of His creatures to give off a body odor.
2: And that odor, or that smell, circulates throughout the water. And you pick up those smell vibes.
1: I focus in on it, swim in that direction, and when it gets really strong, I slow down. And I let my high-tech whiskers do the rest.
2: Amazing, Sherman the Otter Shrew.
1: Amazing creator. Psalm 33:9 says he just had to speak, and I was made.
2: Boy, that shows his power and his intelligence.
1: And I am proof of that great work by the Lord Jesus Christ.
2: Exactly what Colossians 1:16 says. While you're underwater, what about your nose? How do you prevent water from entering? Just hold your breath?
1: My wise maker installed an automatic valve that snaps shut when I dive. He put one in each nostril.
2: Wow.
1: And in both ears, too.
2: Hey, that's right. You wouldn't want water to get in your ears.
1: Can't you see me hopping around on my left hind leg, shaking my head back and forth to get the water out?
2: I believe that would crack up the kids and me, Sherman.
1: Glad my maker did not have to experiment with me when he made me Uncle Bob.
2: Right.
1: He did it right the first time when he spoke.
2: Like he said in Psalm 33:9, he spoke and it was done. He commanded and it stood firm.
1: You've got it. Remember Christ your creator while you are young, kids, right? Take it from me, Sherman, the giant African otter shrew.

0: Love God with everything we've got. Jesus said that's the great commandment. What's a commandment? Well, it's a rule for us to obey.
1: Matthew 22:37. You shall love the Lord your God with all your heart,

ounce of strength to whisper Earth's sweetest name, Jesus. Emperors have tried to destroy it. Philosophies have tried to stamp it out. Tyrants have tried to wash it from the face of the earth with the very blood of those who claimed it. Yet the name of Jesus stands. And there shall be in that final day, when every voice that has ever uttered a sound, every voice of Adam's race, shall join in one great mighty chorus to proclaim the name of Jesus. Every knee shall bow and every tongue shall confess that Jesus Christ is Lord.

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1: Coming up next, please stay tuned for It Is Written, presented by Pastor John Bradshaw.
2: It has stood the test of time. God's book, the Bible. Still relevant in today's complex world. It is written. Sharing hope around the globe.
3: Thanks for joining me today on It Is Written. I'm John Bradshaw. Have you ever noticed that food products you so often see in advertisements don't seem to bear much resemblance to the food you actually see in restaurants and fast food places? These big glossy pictures you see, billboards and signs and magazines and various ads here and there. I've often heard people say, and I'm sure I've said myself, that doesn't look anything like something I've ever purchased. McDonald's in Canada recently released a video showing how one of their burgers is prepared for a photo shoot. For a burger to look good in an advertisement, it takes a whole team of stylists several hours of preparation. The video shows that the burger is prepared meticulously before being photographed in a photo studio. The cheese is melted down with a warmed knife and mustard and ketchup, actually added with a syringe. The bun is then strategically slanted to show off the ingredients in the most attractive way. And then comes computer magic. The colors in the photo are digitally enhanced and all the imperfections in the bun are smoothed out so that everything looks perfect. You might think you're looking at the real thing, but you're not. The real thing is far less perfect than the publicity suggests. I haven't eaten one of these things in more than 20 years. Now, I hope you don't mind me comparing a fast food burger to the church, but that's what I'm about to do. It isn't uncommon to have an idea in your mind of what the church should be like, and then find out that, like this burger right here, the church often appears to be more perfect than it really is. You drive past a beautiful big building and you might think to yourself, ooh, or you hear the choir sing or the pastor speak or you hear about the community programs and you might think, those people must be so close to God. And maybe some of them are. I remember the first time I walked into a church after I had decided to become a follower of Jesus. They sang, they prayed, they acted the part. I thought they were all ready to go to heaven right then. But before too long, the gloss started to wear off, in that I discovered people weren't as perfect as I thought they might have been. And over the years, I've discovered that it's very hard to find a perfect church. In fact, I've never found one. Never even come close. And this discourages some people, you know. Here's a sad truth. Church leaders and pastors and ministers and members frequently get it wrong. There are moral failings, financial messes, interpersonal friction, and some of these things even make the headlines in the news media. People are imperfect. They act imperfectly, and yet Jesus rested the hopes for the future of the church upon imperfect people. And how does he feel about this? Well, God's history with his people is sort of complex in a way. He created a perfect world and put two perfect people into a perfect garden, and they went astray. He would have to send his son Jesus to redeem the world and bring the human family back into harmony with him. Later, God called Abraham to follow him, but even Abraham didn't always get it right. Then, like his dad, Isaac lied about his wife. Jacob swindled Esau, and the sons of Jacob were just plain dysfunctional at times. And these were God's leaders. Israel was in the wilderness for 40 years because of their unbelief, and they were led by Moses, who was a murderer. They finally made it to the promised land and acquitted themselves so badly, 10 of the 12 tribes were scattered and absorbed into the heathen nations around them. Then when Jesus came to Israel, his church, really, he hardly got a great welcome. There were hundreds of prophecies about his coming. John 1 and verse 11 puts it this way. He came to his own, and his own did not receive him. The book of Isaiah says in chapter 53 and verse 3, "He is despised and rejected of men, a man of sorrows and acquainted with grief." His own people called for his death and had him nailed to a cross. His own people. And you think your church has problems? Someone who was there when Jesus was crucified was the Apostle John. About 60 years after the crucifixion, John wrote the book of Revelation. John was a prisoner on the island of Patmos, a tiny island in the Aegean Sea, close to Turkey. It measures just 13 square miles in area. Now, for perspective, New York City is 468 square miles. Patmos is just over half the size of Providence, Rhode Island, and smaller than Frankfort, Kentucky. And there was John on Patmos, a prisoner, when God gave him the vision that ended up being the book of Revelation. And John was aware that the early Christian church was far from perfect. He'd seen it all: arguing, theological debates, troublemakers in the church, faulty church leaders. But I want you to notice something, and that is where John saw Jesus. Let's look in Revelation chapter 1 and verses 12 and 13. "Then I turned to see the voice that spoke with me. And having turned, I saw seven golden lampstands, and in the midst of the seven lampstands, one like the Son of Man." Now, this is fascinating, because we read in Revelation 1 and verse 20 that the seven lampstands which you saw are the seven churches. Isn't that something? Jesus is shown as being in the midst of his churches, his far from perfect churches. Well, what does Jesus say about these churches? We're going to find out that in spite of all of her failings, Jesus has a lot to say about the churches that is good. In just a moment, we'll open up Revelation chapter 2 and we'll find out what Jesus likes about his church.
1: In Matthew 4:4, the Word of God says, "It is written, man shall not live by bread alone, but by every word that proceeds from the mouth of God." 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You'll be glad you did. Here's a sample.
3: I get asked every now and then about this. We're saved by grace through faith. Right. But then Revelation 22:12 says, "And behold, I come quickly, and my reward is with me, to give every man according as his work shall be." Sounds to some people as though this is saying we're not saved by God's grace, but by our works. Now, let's look at this carefully. John writes that we are judged by our works, not saved by our works. The point is that our works, how we live our lives, demonstrate or give evidence regarding the reality of our profession. Anyone at all can claim to be a follower of Jesus, but it isn't what you say that really matters. It's how you live. That's where the evidence really is. In the judgment, it isn't just a profession God is looking for. He's looking for the real thing. I'm John Bradshaw for It Is Written. Let's live today by every word. In Revelation chapters 2 and 3, John writes to seven churches in Asia Minor. Today we'd call that part of the world Turkey. Now, these were literal churches in literal places: Ephesus, Smyrna, Pergamos, Thyatira, Sardis, Philadelphia, and Laodicea. So the messages were in the first place for those churches. But that number seven appears all over the book of Revelation. You read about not only seven churches, but seven spirits, the seven candlesticks, seven stars, seven lamps of fire, a book that has seven seals, the seven horns and the seven eyes of the Lamb, seven angels with seven trumpets, seven thunders, a dragon with seven heads and seven crowns, a beast with seven heads, seven angels having seven vials containing the seven last plagues, and the beast with seven heads, which are also said to be seven mountains and seven kings. This repeated use of the number seven with so many different symbols suggests there's a symbolic element to it. Throughout Scripture, the number seven, when used symbolically, is generally understood to indicate completeness, perfection. While the messages to the seven churches applied to conditions in the church of John's day, It also appears reasonable to understand these messages as descriptive of the whole church at any time during history. A Christian writer wrote in about 200 AD that John writes to the seven churches, yet he speaks to all. In other words, there's something in here for everyone. The churches are listed in the order a messenger carrying a letter from John on Patmos would get to those cities. And the churches, though they existed long ago, are representative of the Christian church at various stages down through history. Let's look at that. And let's see what Jesus likes about his church. First, the church of Ephesus. The word Ephesus means desirable. It represents the first period of church history after Christ died. Ephesus had been a stronghold of paganism where the apostle Paul had taught and preached and worked miracles. Now, this era represented by the church of Ephesus was one when the gospel message was pure and the church grew. And Jesus commends the Ephesian church by saying in Revelation 2, verses 2 and 3, I know your works, your labor, your patience, and that you cannot bear those who are evil, and that you have tested those who say they are apostles and are not, and have found them liars. And you have persevered and have patience and have labored for my name's sake and have not become weary. Jesus says, I know your works. I'm aware of your deeds as they give evidence of your moral character, and I know how you've endured. This was a time when the church grew. Churches sprung up, and paganism actually feared for its existence. Jewish leaders said believers had turned the world upside down. And Jesus commends the Ephesians by saying, I know how you cannot bear them which are evil. You have tried them who claim to be true believers, and you've uncovered them. Now, Jesus likes it when we have very little tolerance for sin, especially in our own lives. Not intolerance for evildoers, because there's an evildoer inside all of us. Jesus says, what I like about my church is that they've accepted my standard of righteousness. Now, here's a challenge for us. We live in an age of moral relativism. Preachers are under immense pressure to soft-pedal the Bible. But some things are wrong, and always will be wrong. Now, you don't want to sound harsh, but there are some things that aren't consistent with Christianity. And surely it's okay to acknowledge that. In fact, we have a responsibility to do so. Now, on the other hand, if you're immoral, if you're breaking the Ten Commandments, if you're whatever you're into, you may know that you're doing wrong, but you may not know how to fix that. My friend, remember, Jesus is in the midst of his churches. He identifies with his people. If you hear God's voice, don't resist. If you know that God is inviting you to make the simple request, Lord Jesus, come into my heart and make me new, he'll do that for you. He really will. The Ephesian church actually stood for something, and Jesus said, that's something I like about my church. The next church mentioned is the church of Smyrna, and we'll take a look at the church of Smyrna in just a moment. I'll be right back. Planning for your financial future is a vital aspect of Christian stewardship. 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Thanks for joining me today on It Is Written. Today we're looking at the churches mentioned in the opening chapters of the book of Revelation. The next church we're looking at is the church of Smyrna. Smyrna might mean sweet smelling, which possibly equates with the many who gave their lives for their faith in Jesus. Some scholars say the church of Smyrna correlates with the period of history from about the end of the first century to about the beginning of the fourth. What does Jesus like about this church? Let's read Revelation 2 and verse 9. I know your works, tribulation and poverty, but you are rich. And I know the blasphemy of those who say they are Jews and are not, but are a synagogue of Satan. He goes on to urge them not to fear, but to hold fast and be faithful. These were people who were poor in this world's goods, but Jesus called them rich because they were rich in faith. And Jesus liked that about his church. Jesus likes it when his church manifests faith in him no matter what the circumstances. And that's what faith is. Faith is believing the Word of God simply because it's the Word of God and not because of anything external suggesting that you should. Anyone can trust God when things are good, but when the chips are down, that's another matter. I read the story of a man who'd been wrongly imprisoned in the state of Oregon for over 20 years for a crime he didn't commit. When he was finally released, he was able to say, God is good. No bitterness. You see, he never lost his faith and he trusted in God even when the chips were down. And that's faith. And that's what Jesus liked about the church of Smyrna. Rich in faith, even when they had nothing else. The third church is the church of Pergamos, which means elevation. What did Jesus like about this church? When the Roman Emperor Constantine embraced Christianity, the Christian faith was elevated to a position of favor among the Roman Empire. Church and state started to join hands, and Jesus says to the church of Pergamos in Revelation 2 and verse 13, I know your works and where you dwell, where Satan's throne is, and you hold fast to my name and did not deny my faith. Jesus likes it because they have not denied his faith, not denied the faith in him and therefore in his word. You know, I don't have to have answers to all the questions that the Bible raises. I don't know anyone who does, actually. I might have answers for many, but I can't tell you how Jesus could raise the dead or give sight to the blind or turn water into wine or heal lepers. But I don't have to know how he did it. I simply believe that he did it. It's that easy. You know, today a staggering amount of churches don't believe in the biblical account of a six-day creation. Why? Because certain scientific evidence raises questions that can be difficult to answer. Now, it's wise to be as educated as you can be on various subjects, but at the end of the day, I might just have to admit that I don't understand certain things, but that I've understood I can trust God. That's faith. I can't tell how God wrapped rings around Saturn or painted that big red spot right there on the side of Jupiter. You know what? A group of scientists calculated that there are more than 70 sextillion stars in the sky, and these are just the ones you can count. You might ask, how many is that? Well, I'll tell you, more stars than grains of sand on all the beaches and in all the deserts there are on planet Earth. These are just the ones you can see. In other words, the universe is infinite, and so is God. So when Jesus says, when the church believes, has faith, I like that, we can understand what he's saying. Now, if you're wondering why we're ignoring the bad things about these churches listed in Revelation chapters 2 and 3, things that Jesus doesn't like, we've looked at those things in another It Is Written program. Yes, there are plenty of things Jesus doesn't like about these churches. But again, remember where he stands. Revelation has Jesus standing in the midst of the churches. Even when his people don't get it right, Jesus stands with his church. The church of Thyatira is said to correspond to the Middle and Dark Ages, a time of great persecution. Here is what Jesus says in Revelation chapter 2 and verse 19. I know your works, love, service, faith, and your patience. And as for your works, the last are more than the first. The last were more than the first. In other words, they experienced spiritual growth. Jesus was able to say, I like that about my church. They're growing. They're pushing forward. They're becoming more like me. They're not staying still. There was plenty about Thyatira that wasn't so good. But here's a key point. God wants us to be pressing forward in our faith. You might not be what you ought to be, but if you're not what you used to be, that could demonstrate that you're growing. Faith in God is to be a growing experience, a continual pressing forward. You don't want to get to the place where you stop growing, where you quit moving forward, where you've plateaued and you're not becoming more like Christ. Remember what Jesus said in John chapter 8, verses 31 and 32. John 8, 31 and 32, Jesus said, If you abide in my word, you are my disciples indeed, and you shall know the truth, and the truth shall make you free. The thought there is continuing in God's word and not stagnating. How's it with you, friend? Don't be satisfied with the status quo in your experience. Keep on pressing forward with Jesus. The Church of Sardis is said to be the church during Protestant Reformation times. Jesus says in Revelation chapter 3 and verse 4, Revelation 3 and verse 4, You have a few names even in Sardis who have not defiled their garments, and they shall walk with me in white, for they are worthy. There were some here who stayed true to Jesus, even though the majority had forsaken him. Jesus likes that. And that tells me that we can stay close to him even when those around us don't. Many people have lived Christian lives in unchristian homes. Spouses have weathered difficult marriages to individuals who look like they'd never change or who'd never make a spiritual commitment in their lives. But Jesus is with us, people, in those difficulties. Some in Sardis hadn't defiled their garments, and Jesus liked that. Then there's the church at Philadelphia. Jesus says in Revelation 3 and verse 10, Because you have kept my command to persevere, I also will keep you from the hour of trial which shall come upon the whole world to test those who dwell on the earth. There's something about just hanging on to God. Here were people who had kept the word of his patience. Jesus liked that. If we hang on to him with a faith that just refuses to let go, he will keep us from temptation. You know, the spiritual strength we need from day to day is found in God. Really, ours is just to hold on to God and expect him to do what he wants to do in our lives. The church in Philadelphia did that. They persevered. And now the church of Laodicea. Laodicea means a people judged, or the judging of the people. This Laodicean church correlates to the end time church. There's not much here that's very complimentary. In fact, I can't find anything in this passage that would constitute Jesus saying something positive, something that he likes about this church. And maybe that's what's most encouraging. When the church is failing him, Jesus still says, that's my church. I'm not trying to give a free pass to unfaithful churches or church leaders. If you read the rest of the letters to the seven churches, you'll find that Jesus doesn't give them any kind of free pass either. But to a lukewarm church, the church of Laodicea, a church that doesn't even know the seriousness of their lost condition, Jesus issues a special invitation. In Revelation 3 verses 20 and 21, he says, Behold, I stand at the door and knock. If anyone hears my voice and opens the door, I will come into him and dine with him and he with me. To him who overcomes, I will grant to sit with me on my throne, as I also overcame and sat down with my Father on his throne. Even though the church has let him down, Jesus issues a gracious invitation, the invitation to repent and to have your life connected with his. Even in this day, when imperfect people often fail to represent God as they could or should, God offers us the chance to be connected with him. In spite of our own imperfections, our own failings, Jesus is gracious enough to offer us a seat with him in his throne. Jesus still sees things he likes about his church. And about you, the offer is open to all of us to open the door of our hearts and let Jesus come into our lives. I want to ask you, are you willing to do that today? The church might be imperfect. We might be imperfect. Yet God finds something about us to rejoice in. Perhaps it's simply this, that we are His. Let's pray together. Our Father in heaven, thank you, thank you, thank you that we can look at these seven churches so imperfect and yet find that Jesus says, here's what I like about my church. Thank you, Lord, that you can look at our lives and find something in us that is worth redeeming, something in us that you wish to save. I pray today that as you find something likable about these churches, as you find something to be joyful about in the seven churches in the book of Revelation, I'm grateful that you can find in us something that makes your heart glad. Lord, would you take our heart and let us be like these people invited in Revelation to open up the door and let you come in so that we might spend real time, eternal time with you. We thank you today for encouraging us from your word, and we pray in Jesus' name. Amen.

0: hope you'll get the book I'm offering you this week. It's called Revelation Today. 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Thanks for joining me today. I look forward to seeing you next time. And remember, it is written, man shall not live by bread alone, but by every word that proceeds from the mouth of God.
1: 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We hope you have been blessed and that your faith in God has been renewed. 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

Here's God's word for your day from 1 Timothy chapter 6, beginning in verse 6. But godliness with contentment is great gain. For we brought nothing into this world, and it is certain we can carry nothing out. And having food and clothing, with these we shall be content. A little while ago, Time magazine put an interesting question on the cover of its September 18, 2006 issue. Does God want you to be rich? Now, in the little bit of time we have today, I can't read you the whole article or even summarize the arguments, so we won't do that. But the question's actually pretty simple to answer when you turn to the pages of the Bible. The answer's yes. God really does want you to be rich, but not like you'd think. You see, God's children are already the wealthiest people on the face of the planet because they're going to inherit the whole ball of wax. The Bible teaches that we are co-heirs with Christ, and the whole planet goes to Him. Blessed are the meek, said Jesus, because they shall inherit the earth. That makes genuine Christians the wealthiest people in the world. But of course, that's not exactly the question Time magazine was asking. Does God want you to be wealthy in this life? Well, again, the answer couldn't be clearer. God wants you to be content, whether you happen to be rich or poor. And if you think about it, those who have learned the secret of contentment are still the wealthiest people in the world, because they always have enough, which is something that most people never seem to have. Enough. The book of Proverbs, chapter 30, lists a number of things that are never satisfied, like the appetite of the grave or a consuming fire. You can feed those things forever and they never have enough, but I would dare to venture that you could add money to the list for a lot of people. Because no matter how much you have, you always want a little bit more. The itch is never scratched. The bank account is never big enough. But those who decide they have enough are always full. And that's the secret to real wealth. It also happens to be a better way to live.

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You can find us at akadventistradio.net.

Today's Bible verse kind of joins Paul in the middle of a thought, but it's a really good thought. It's in Colossians 1 verse 5. Because of the hope which is laid up for you in heaven, of which you heard before in the word of the truth of the gospel. You know, there are so many versions of the gospel out there that it's getting hard for most people to figure out what Christians are actually supposed to believe. You've got people who say that Jesus came to start a social revolution, set the oppressed working classes free from the tyranny of the capitalists. And you've also got those who say that Jesus was a capitalist, and the good news he brought to earth was that God wants you to be rich and powerful in this life. And on top of that, you find people who insist on a social gospel where the essence of Christianity is simply to make us nicer people and more productive members of society. And then again, you have still other people who say that Christianity is all about ecstatic religious experiences where you check out of reality for a little while. But any version of the gospel that leaves out the basics, the death and resurrection of Christ, or the kingdom that Christ will establish when he literally returns, well, according to Paul, that's just not the real thing. Even if these critical components of Christian belief are in somebody's version of Christianity, but they're buried under other priorities and don't really form the main focus of belief, you've got a real theological problem. You can find one of the rules for sorting out a genuine version of the gospel right here in the heart of this passage. If it is, as Paul puts it, the word of the truth of the gospel, the way the disciples preached it, it will talk about the hope that is laid up for us in heaven. You see, the good news of Jesus Christ is not material prosperity or convenience or easier living, even though some Christians might be blessed with those things. The gift that Jesus offers us is eternal life and the forgiveness of sins and reconciliation with God. The void in your heart, left behind by a broken relationship with the Creator, cannot be patched by money or political advantage or romantic relationships. It can't even be fixed by perfect health or mountains of community service. It can only be patched by the blood of Christ. Except you are born again, said Jesus, you cannot inherit the kingdom of heaven. And that kind of gospel is really good news. The kind that tells you your sins are forgiven and you're on your way to the kingdom of heaven. And even though other religious movements offer transitory hope, and even though self-help programs on late-night TV offer you a more complete life, it's nothing compared to the hope that is laid up in our hearts. And having real hope, the kind that can carry you through the toughest moments of human life, well, that's just a better way to live.

0: Happy Sabbath, everyone. And it's good to be home, as I mentioned during Sabbath school. It's still true. It was an hour ago, and I'm still glad to be home. Today's message, dealing with the challenge of self-denial, is really striking to the very heart of what it means to be a Christian. And when I talk about this issue, it's really personal because I'm talking to myself. I'm always assuming that I'm not alone, that some of you are like me in that your biggest struggle is with our very natural tendency to be selfish. Sin is a three-letter word, and in the very middle of the word sin is the letter I. Have you heard the expression before, whiff 'em? Whiff 'em. You don't want to think whiff 'em. Whiff 'em is an acronym that stands for what's in it for me. You'd be surprised how often through the day you say what you say and do what you do and go where you go and eat what you eat, all because you're asking, what's in it for me? It seems to be the governing motive in the carnal heart. And unless we resist it, we'll find, or the Holy Spirit saturates us, we find that we all start thinking, whiff 'em. And who was it? Augustine that said, Lord, save me from sin, but not yet. Yeah, that was it. Problem we have with sin is we enjoy it. And we're naturally selfish. But Jesus, in that verse that we read there in Luke, he said that the guiding principle in Christianity, if anyone, that would be you, man, woman, young and old, if anyone desires to come after him, that's what it means to be a Christian, to be a follower of Christ, let him deny himself, take up his cross, that's death, and follow me. By the way, it says deny himself daily and take up his... That word daily is in the Luke version. It's not in the others. It's daily. And follow me. For whoever desires to save his life will lose it. But whoever loses his life for my sake will save it. Self-denial. It's not easy. Even among Christians, there was a survey done a couple of years ago. They asked 1,000 Christians, why does the church exist? 89% responded, the church exists to take care of my and my family's spiritual needs. Only 11% said, the purpose of the church is to win the world to Jesus Christ. We will find out next Friday where this church fits into that scenario. We're going to be trying to do some evangelism and reach our area for Jesus. And I hope you'll become involved as much as possible in helping with that series. So what is self-denial? Self-denial, by definition, and this is both some biblical and dictionary definitions kind of commingled. Self-denial is a restraint or limitation of one's own desires or interests. The willingness to deny one's possessions, positions, or pleasures in order to grow in holiness and commitment to God. Now, the Greek word, which I can't pronounce, that's used there in Luke for deny, it means to renounce a person fully in all respects, perseveringly. It's an ongoing renouncing of self-interest. It's a compounded word. I'm reading from Adam Clark's commentary here. It's a compounded word and abundantly increases the meaning. Combination of words. It means a follower of Christ will need to observe it in its utmost latitude, an ongoing renouncing of self in order to be happy there, happy here, and in the glorious hereafter. A man's self is to him the prime cause of most of his miseries. Selfishness is the prime cause of most of our miseries. I know that's true with me. I don't know if it's true with you, but the way I hear some pastors and some churches advertising Christianity, you would think that Jesus said, if any man would come after me, he will have lots of money. Jesus didn't say that. But I've heard pastors all but say that. Jesus did not say, if anyone desires to come after me, he will be loved by everybody. Matter of fact, he said, woe unto you if all men speak well of you, for so they did of the false prophets. Jesus did not say, if anyone comes after me, they will experience unlimited satisfaction of all their carnal desires. You'll be healthy, wealthy, and wise. He didn't say that. He said, you need to deny yourself, take up your cross. Jesus took his cross to his crucifixion. And it doesn't come easy. But that's the only way to have eternal life. You know, there's a story in the Bible. You find it not in John or Mark, but you do in Matthew and Luke. In Matthew 27:32, after Christ had been tried, he'd been beaten, he'd been mistreated by Herod's soldiers, he'd been brought before Pilate, he'd been whipped, trying to satisfy them rather than kill Jesus. Pilate said, well, look, I'll scourge him and let him go. He scourged him, but he didn't let him go. And then they put a cross on his back, and he had not gone far from the palace of the Antonian fortress when Jesus fell under the burden. And it says in Matthew 27:32, now as they came out, presumably came out from where he had been whipped, they placed the cross on him, and he fell. And they found a man of Cyrene, Simon by name, and him they compelled to bear his cross. Luke 23:26, same story. And as they led him away, they laid hold on one Simon, a Cyrenian, coming out of the country, and on him they laid the cross that he might bear it after Jesus. On the way to the crucifixion, have you ever thought what a privilege to be able to bear the cross of Jesus? Have you ever thought, if I lived back then and I saw Jesus fall under the burden of his cross, what an honor if I could be the one to say, here, Lord, let me help you and I'll carry your cross. Well, you've got that privilege right now. And it's actually, in some ways, harder than just picking up a piece of timber and huffing and puffing and lugging it up a brief hill. In denying self, you are being invited to share in bearing a cross. That's not easy. Not when you get down to the nitty-gritty of what it means to deny self. We're going to talk about what some of those things are. Well, I could have started anywhere, but for whatever reason, I decided with denial of possessions. Jesus said to the rich young ruler, if you'd be perfect, go sell what you have, give it to the poor, and you'll have treasure in heaven, and come follow me. Now, some will be quick to remind me that Jesus isn't asking everybody to be an apostle and do that, and that's true. The Lord is not asking us right now, as we leave church, to shed ourselves of our wallets and anything we've got, to go home and liquidate our bank accounts and to donate it all to the church. He was asking that man really to do that. He was asking him to close out his accounts, to sell his home, to give it to the poor. Jesus didn't say give it to my ministry. You notice that? It's the way some evangelists preach that message. It's liquidate and give it to me. Jesus didn't say that. He said give it to the poor. He said, then you follow me. Matter of fact, you'll not find anywhere Jesus said, give your money to me. Some did, but you never hear him say that. It's hard to believe that the way you hear some evangelists preach. Right. But Jesus really does ask all of us to do what he asked that young ruler to do, in that when you come to Christ, you put it on the altar. You say, it's not mine anymore, it's yours. All that I have belongs to you. There's some other verses. You can read where Luke 5:11, when they brought their boats to land, they left everything and followed him. That's what it means to be a disciple. Luke 14:33. So therefore, any one of you who does not renounce all that he has cannot be my disciple. Now that's clear. He's not just talking about the call to the apostles. Let me read that for you again. Therefore, any one of you who does not renounce all that he has cannot be my disciple. Well, that's kind of tough, Pastor Doug. How do you know whether you've done that or not? Well, I would think that it means that whenever the Spirit lays on your heart that there's some need, that you say, Lord, I am simply a steward of your resources now. What do you want me to do with your resources? So that you've already given it to the Lord and you're just allocating as he directs. Matthew 19:29, and everyone who has left... Oh, actually, I want to read Matthew 19:27 first. Peter said, Lord, we left everything and followed you. What will we have? And Matthew 19, Jesus answers in verse 29, everyone who has left houses or brothers or sisters or father or mother or children or lands for my name's sake... Notice how much they had to leave for Jesus. Houses and lands, father and mothers, children, for my sake, will receive 100-fold more and inherit eternal life in the world to come. Hebrews 11, speaking of Moses, verse 24, by faith Moses, when he became of age, he refused to be called the son of Pharaoh's daughter, choosing rather to suffer affliction with the people of God than to enjoy the passing pleasures of sin, esteeming the reproaches of Christ greater riches than the treasures of Egypt, for he looked for the reward. Moses was looking for a reward beyond. Now, was it the reward of the city of God, the reward? Well, yeah, but more than that, Moses was looking for the reward of Christ. Because if you think about it, if you say, I am willing to forsake everything here so that I can get more, it's not really hard to move out of your house if you're moving into a mansion. Is that self-sacrifice? So if the idea of sacrificing all that you have means that you're getting more tangibly, it's not a self-sacrifice, it's a transaction. You got that? But when you're saying, I'm willing to give it all, expecting nothing in return for Christ, that's self-sacrifice. So much of what I hear being preached as self-sacrifice is really talking about trading. And in a sense, it is a trade. But Jesus said, real self-sacrifice is losing everything that you might have everything that God wants. But you're losing it for Christ and for others. Did that make sense? You know, the way I hear it preached sometimes, it's really, what's in it for me? Whiffum. It's just Christian form of whiffum. I'll give up this, but what do I get? Well, that's not self-sacrifice. Self-sacrifice, Jesus says, give expecting nothing in return. He says even the pagans give expecting to be recompensed. Even the pagans invite friends over saying, now it's your turn next to invite me over. And I go out to lunch every now and then with a buddy, and I'll say, here, let me pay. And the next time he says, I'll pay. Come on, you know what I'm talking about? What's in it for me? I'll pay this time so I can feel good this time, and you can feel good next time. This time, we'll go somewhere cheap. Next time, somewhere expensive. Because you're paying. Self-denial means the denial of your rights for your possessions. And, you know, I struggle with that. Again, I'm just being honest, and I don't claim to have all the answers. I fall back on what Wesley said, that being a Christian means that you earn all you can, you save all you can, and you give all you can. And as Karen and I, in our quiet moments, ponder estate planning and what you want to do for the kids and what you want to do for God's work, and it should not be in that order. First thing you should think of, if you have any estate, what do I want to do for God's work for eternity? Because that's storing your treasure in heaven. You wonder, how do you divide that ratio? And so you say, Lord, everything I have belongs to you. How do you want me to do this? And how much should I save now since the world's ending? I mean, you think about retirement. Do you ever think about it? When I was young, I thought retirement, you know, when I joined Amazing Facts at first, I didn't even claim Social Security. I said, oh, well, the Lord's going to come and there'll be no Social Security left because, you know, it's all going to run out of money. And a few years went by and I thought, I might actually have to retire. I might actually live long enough to retire and I'll need something to live on. So I started setting aside the Social Security. And so you wonder, how much do I save for old age? Well, Lord, when are you coming? Can you let me know so I could just, you know, I want to have enough to get to 70, but I don't need to live till 90 because you'll come by then. Am I the only one that thinks these things? Well, you give it all to Him. And you just pray for wisdom in the decisions that you make. And He'll give you peace. And pray for the bachelors, because we still try to sort this stuff out every day. You know, how do you pace yourself so that your possessions all belong to the Lord? Self-denial in your relationships. Now, this gets tough. Again, I didn't put these in any particular order. Jesus said, whoever loves father or mother is not worthy of me. Whoever loves son or daughter more than me is not worthy of me. Whoever does not take up his cross and follow me is not worthy of me. You notice he connects the denial and the relationships with the cross again. Every now and then I'll meet a young woman or a young man. They're believers and they've taken a fancy to somebody. They may be a wonderful person, a beautiful person, a healthy person, an ethical person, but they're not a believer. And they say, oh, you know, where am I going to find someone that is, this is really, you know, prime material. I found this person, just a wonderful person. This is little detail. They don't believe quite like I do. But we get along so well. They got a wonderful family. They're educated, good looking. And Jesus said, you need to deny yourself in your relationships, because His word is very clear. You should not be unequally yoked together. And that means you put the Lord first and you take the cross of having to write them a letter and say, you know, I really care about you, but God comes first. And if God is not first in your life, we don't have a future together. And that can be tough, but that's what it means to deny yourself. And I've seen Christian young men and women cry their eyes out because they knew they had to tell somebody this is not going to work. In every other way, it looks like it might work. And it was a test, because later God brought them someone better that did believe. But they had to deny themselves. It's tough. You know, you can see in the Bible, some people were even asked to put away husbands and wives. Let me read this to you. And you might think, well, Pastor Doug, is this an endorsement for divorce? Well, there are times. Ezra 10, verse 11. Now, therefore, make confession to the Lord God of your fathers and do His will. Separate yourself from the peoples of the land and the pagan wives. Now, Abraham had to put away Hagar because he had one wife too many. So that would be grounds for divorce. One of them. And she was the pagan. And he stayed with his first wife, who was the worshiper of Jehovah. But can you imagine how difficult that was? I read that story, and you find it both in Ezra and Nehemiah, where they had come back from Babylon. They'd been carried off by their sins, and they came back, and they began to intermarry with all the pagans. And God said, this is why you were carried off to Babylon. You're doing the same thing. They said, oh, wait, it's too late now. We got kids and stuff. He said, no. We're getting ready to rebuild the temple. We're not going back down this road again. It's not too late to annul these things. Stop it. And they had to make some tough decisions. Now, don't use that as an endorsement for an unbiblical divorce. I'm just reading a verse to you where they had to put the Lord first, and it must have been very painful. Self-denial in diet. Now, this is something that is an ongoing struggle. But I was surprised how much the Bible had to say about that. I know the health educators in our midst are going to appreciate this section. Daniel 1, verse 8. Daniel resolved he would not defile himself with the king's food or the wine that he drank, though it may have tasted good. I added that part. He knew that it was inappropriate to eat the unclean things that the pagans were eating and the alcoholic beverages that came from the Babylonian cafeteria, even though it risked his security. He had to deny himself. And while everyone else was eating it up, feasting, Daniel and his friends were eating vegetable mush. Now, he ended up being healthier because of that. And it was better for him. But he had to deny himself. You can read later, Daniel 10, verse 3, during a time when he was fasting, I ate no delicacies, no pleasant food, no meat or wine entered my mouth, nor did I anoint myself at all for 3 full weeks. He was fasting. Now, why do Christians fast? And you know, when I say that, to be very frank, that just sailed over most of your heads, and you're going to let it go. Because you think fasting, oh, that's some Old Testament ritual that they went through, or some biblical, that's an ancient custom. But you know, the Bible says, Jesus didn't say, if you fast. Jesus said, when you fast. Fasting and praying is part of, I don't want you to be like the publican that will stand in the front of the church and say, Lord, I thank thee that I fast twice a week. But there are times when you need to fast and pray. There are health benefits in fasting. Amen. But there are spiritual times. You might know somebody that's afflicted by the enemy. And there's a father that brought his son to Jesus. And he said, Lord, why couldn't your disciples do anything? And Jesus said, this kind does not come forth except by prayer and fasting. And I know a father came to him once. He said, we've been praying for our son. And I said, have you ever fasted and prayed? Well, no. Sometimes you might want to fast and pray about our meetings that begin this week. There are special causes. When the people of God were going to be annihilated in the book of Esther, she asked everybody to fast and pray for 3 days. That's pretty serious. Daniel went 3 weeks. Now, he didn't say he needed anything. He was an old man at that point, and he'd probably fall over from low blood sugar if he hadn't eaten anything. You got to, you know, be intelligent about it. And you all know your bodies. And, you know, I heard this rabbi was talking to his wife, and he said, you know, I got into a discussion with a priest, and the priest said, yeah, for Lent, we give up food for 40 days. And the rabbi said, well, for Yom Kippur, we give up certain things for a day. And the rabbi's wife laughed. She said, the Gentiles even pay retail when it comes to their feasts. They're giving it up for 40 days, but we get a bargain, wholesale, Yom Kippur, 1 day. And Protestants, we have a theology where 365 days, we don't have to give up anything. That's not like just saying, you know, I'm going to do without chocolate for a day. Fasting, there's reason. And do we have reasons to fast? The world's coming to an end. What reason do you want? There's reasons to fast and pray. We might be like Christ. I'm not done. Proverbs 23:20. Be not among drunkards. Do not be among gluttonous eaters. Proverbs 25:16. If you found honey, eat enough, lest you fill yourself and vomit it out. If it's a pleasant thing, just eat a little bit. We shouldn't be living on junk food. Amen. Romans 14:21. It is good not to eat food or wine or do anything that causes your brother to stumble. So there's another principle. Deny yourself even something you think you might have a right to eat if it's going to cause a problem for someone else. Now, that was particularly written in the case. You had a brother that was afraid to eat food that had been offered to an idol, and it made him uncomfortable. And even though Paul said, look, I have no problem buying food in the market that may have been offered to an idol, it doesn't bother me, the idol is nothing. But if my brother is concerned about it, I'm not going to eat it, even though I may have a right to eat it, even though it's clean food, because it might cause him to stumble. That's called self-denial. I am not going to do something because it might offend someone else, even though it inconveniences me, or I'll have to sacrifice some pleasure because I love my brother. Now, that principle regarding diet goes through a lot of things in life. You don't want to do anything that's going to make a brother or sister stumble. Amen. Anything, by your example, you want to be... We were out of town for a couple of weeks during this last series, and one of our neighbors, a dear believer, goes to Central Church, next door neighbor, took care of our flowers and our mail for us while we were gone. And so I thought I'd like to do something nice for the family, and I told Karen, I said, we got anything? You know, we just got back. She hadn't gone to the market. I said, let's bring them something. I went in the closet, and I had one of those bottles of Martinelli, you know, so you get apple and... Yeah, but it had something else, and it was cherry, too. It was good stuff. But it's in, you know, the wine bottle. And it's middle of the day, and I want to take it next door. And I thought, everyone in the neighborhood knows I'm a pastor. I thought, am I going to walk down the street and hope nobody's looking out their window as Pastor Doug's walking down the street with his bottle in his hands? Looks very much like a wine bottle. You all know what I'm talking about. So I put it inside an Amazing Facts bag. Now, I know that it was apple juice. Bubbly apple juice, just apple juice. And my neighbor would have known, but I didn't want to make anybody stumble. And so I thought, I'm putting it, I thought if I just had it in a brown bag where it was sticking up out of the top, that would have looked really bad. So I put it where it's completely covered inside an Amazing Facts bag and took it next door, and they appreciated that. And I told them that too. I said, you know, I brought it over in a bag because, I don't want the neighbors to be. They understood. So you don't want to do anything to make your brother stumble. In connection with the denial in appetite, it's just the general denial of sensual carnal pleasures. Romans 8:13. For if you live according to the flesh, you will die. But if by the Spirit, there's the key, you put to death the deeds of the body, you will live. Romans 13:14. But put on the Lord Jesus Christ and make no provision for the flesh to gratify its desires. Now, it doesn't mean that you're never to enjoy your food. This is a great sermon just for potluck. Everyone feels guilty and you're afraid to enjoy your food, right? It's not saying that. It's just saying you can't be controlled by that. It's, you know, the Bible talks about eating for strength and not for drunkenness. 1 Peter 2:11. Beloved, I urge you as sojourners and exiles to abstain from the passions of the flesh. And of course, that goes a lot further than appetite. There's sexual passions. There are all kinds of carnal passions you could decide there, which wage war against your soul. You've got a spiritual side and you've got a physical side, and there's sort of an antithesis between the two. Enmity. Matthew 5:29, Jesus said, if your right eye causes you to sin, tear it out, pluck it out, and throw it from you. Better that you lose one of your members than your whole body be thrown into hell. And I think it's interesting, if you jump to Matthew 18:8, he says the same thing, but he adds in your foot and your hand. If your hand or your foot causes you to sin, cut it off and throw it away. It's better for you to enter life crippled than with two hands and two feet be thrown into eternal fire. You see with your eye, it's your direction, it's your vision for your life. You touch with your hand and you go with your foot. It's talking about the direction of your life, the sensitivity of your life, what you're grasping, your possessions, your vision. All of these things need to be consecrated by the cross. We need to learn self-denial in all of these areas. Does that make sense? Now, I don't want you to misunderstand. What is the Nike slogan? What's the Nike slogan? Just do it. See, you know it. Just do it. And some people think the Christian slogan is just don't do it. And I'm not saying just don't do it. But there are times when you need to live by that slogan, just don't do it. And you know, for parents, teach your children self-denial. They've got to learn that. Don't say, because I love them, I want to satisfy every woman's desire. You're going to hurt them. You must teach them self-control, self-denial, discipline, a lot of things that you think, oh, the poor baby, it's actually good for them. And the mother sometimes said, oh, but he's crying. And the father will say, let him cry, he'll live. That's why God puts men and women together, right? Now, I won't tell you who. I won't tell you who. But I know parents, their kids cry, and they get in bed with them, and they're like 9 years old. Come on now. Oh, but they're crying. And they may cry for an hour. They may cry for two. But at some point, you're going to have to listen to them cry, and they will go to sleep. Eventually, they will go to sleep. I know people, you go visit them, and shh, kids are sleeping. You got to tiptoe around the house. They got to learn to sleep while you're living. Right? If they're really tired, they'll go back to sleep. If they're not tired, they'll wake up. And it's like, now the reason I say that is we're living in a society where the rigors of growing up on a farm, most people don't. There are so many conveniences in our world today. There's so many areas where we have just every little satisfaction at our fingertips, that children are growing up in a world where they don't understand work. They don't understand healthy amount of pain, discomfort, self-denial, self-control, discipline. And it is really hard to learn. You can learn it, but it's much harder to learn when you're grown up. The concrete starts to set and it's difficult. And they think the whole world exists to satisfy their every desire. And the slightest inconvenience, they start to moan and complain and whine. And I'm still trying, the reason I'm telling you this is because I was spoiled as a kid. I mean, compared to a lot of kids in the world, I actually told my mother when I was 11 years old, I saw what was happening. And I said, I need to go to military school to learn some discipline. That was actually something perceptive, I said. And it really did help me because they didn't care. They were tough, and you needed to learn that. And Karen will testify, I need an order. She thinks I'm eccentric. But I mean, because you learn those things, they beat it into you. And that's not all bad. But it's hard to learn later in life to deny yourself. And if every time you cry, your parents give you what you want, what's going to happen when we reach a day where you can't buy or sell food unless you deny your faith? If you're used to having, I told Karen, she said, what time do you want to eat last night? I said, 5:30. It was 6:30, and I was really hungry because I just ate breakfast. I hadn't eaten any dinner. But she had eaten lunch, and I hadn't, so she wasn't hungry. I thought I was going to die by 6:30. And so I'm thinking, Lord, when the day comes, and you can't, 5:45. It was later than that, but we won't go there. Usually we make tacos, but I got so hungry, I said, go to Chinese, get something. Anyway, it was good, but we're okay. You pray for us. But, and you're thinking about, is there going to come a day when we can't buy or sell? Is there a chance you might get hungry?
1: Absolutely.
0: If we can't fast for an hour without thinking our world is falling in, and we have to sign on the line and forfeit our faith, unless you learn to deny yourself and control those passions and urges and desires, then how will we stand? We somehow think, well, because I know what the Bible says about prophecy in the last days, that I am going to have this supernatural ability to deny myself, even though I've never practiced it in my real life up until that point. Suddenly I'm going to be injected with this power. I don't think so, friends. I think now we have an opportunity to learn to deny ourselves that will prepare us for what's coming. And if we're not learning it now, we will not have it then.
1: Amen.
0: It's like laying in a hospital bed without getting up for 6 weeks and then thinking you're going to get up and run around the track. You'll faint. You just will not be able to do it. Now in the little tests that come to us, we need to be practicing self-control, denial, self-discipline. We need to learn those things in prestige and position. Let this mind be in you, which was also in Christ Jesus, who being in the form of God, did not consider it robbery to be equal with God, but he made himself of no reputation, taking the form of a bondservant and coming in the likeness of men. If we are constantly thinking about wanting the prestige and the power and the position and wanting to climb and wanting the respect, that's not the mind of Christ. Jesus was willing to serve. He was willing to take the lowest position. I heard about the Secretary of State in Illinois, Paul Powell, years ago, when they began to have these personalized license plates. He had to decide who was going to get the license plate that said, number one. And he thought, man, I'm going to make everybody mad because I had several applications for number one. He solved it, gave it to himself. That's how a lot of us think. Philippians 2, verse 4, let each one of you look not only to his own interests, but to the interests of others.
1: Amen.
0: It is so hard for us to break out of the whiffing thinking. How do we get first in line? How do we move ahead? Do you go to the supermarket and you are walking towards the checkout line and you say, oh, there's almost nobody there and it's open, and you see someone else pushing their cart in the same direction. You make eye contact. They're heading the same line as you, and you're far enough apart. You know, Walmarts are huge. You're far enough apart. That's where I do all my shopping. And all of a sudden, you know, you pick up the pace, but you don't want to look like you're going real fast. And you're looking casual, and you just all of a sudden you start walking real fast like that. And they start pushing their cart real fast. And then you get to that intersection point. And I said, what would Jesus do? He'd walk faster, right? No. And then you go like that. That happened to me this week. Happened yesterday, I told Karen. And lady was in line ahead of me. And so I stood there, and I had like just two or three things. I didn't have much. And she was having the biggest struggle because it was the self-checkout. There was nobody there. Market was full Friday. But the self-checkout, you know, I let her go ahead of me. And she's having a hard time, and she's trying to find out where's this label on the bananas? Well, there is no label on the bananas. You actually, you know, you got to type in bananas, and it knows what the price is. And three times she calls over the attendant who helps you with the self-checkout. You'll know what I'm talking about. They got someone who's sort of on standby there. And I'm waiting, and everyone else in every other line that I thought was too long, they're just going through like you're in a slow-motion film, you know, and everything's... And I thought, you know, I could stomp my feet and just go off to another line. I thought, that won't look very good. So I just wait. And eventually she gets through the line. She checks out and she looks back at me to thank me. She says, thank you for your patience. She goes, you're that pastor. And she said, are you a pastor? I said, yes. She said, I see your programs. I said, oh, yeah. Said, oh, I love your programs. And I said, oh, boy, I'm glad I didn't stomp off. So people are watching all the time. Prestige and position, including in line, checking out. So what is the key to success? How do we, it's enough to talk about self-denial, and I haven't covered the gamut of things that are involved. You can fill in your own list of where you struggle with denying yourself. It's all day long, isn't it? We're always thinking about, it's just so natural, it's like the compass points north, we always point towards self. I'll read to you from 1 Corinthians 13. And though I bestow all my goods to feed the poor, and though I give my body to be burned, but have not love, it profits me nothing. Love suffers long. It is kind. It does not envy. It does not parade itself. It is not puffed up. It does not behave rudely. Here it is. Love does not seek its own. It's not provoked. It thinks no evil. Love does not rejoice in iniquity, but rejoices in the truth. It bears all things. It believes all things. It hopes all things. It endures all things. Love has to be the reason that we deny ourselves. Amen. Otherwise, Wesley said, John Wesley, founder of the Methodist Church, you know why they're called Methodists? Because they were so methodical about their sanctification and obedience. They had truth statements about every area of life. Your dress, you think Adventists came up with that? No, Methodists had dress, diet, time, work. They just were extremely methodical about their religious worship, their devotions. And Wesley got that from his mother, who was a godly woman. But he came back from doing mission work in North America, and he said, I was lost. And then I learned about righteousness by faith, and I fell in love with Jesus. And he continued to do all of the good deeds, but now he did it for the right reason, because of faith and love. And so when I talk about self-denial, the Pharisees were the very best at self-denial. I fast twice a week, pay tithe of all that I have. That's important. But are you doing it for the right reason? Otherwise, it's just legalism. But we must learn self-discipline for the right reason. We need to learn to take up our cross and say no to ourselves. And there's a quote I found in the book Acts of the Apostles. This is the one by E.G. White, page 246. Speaking of Paul, who was the hardest working of the apostles, he loved the Lord. He sacrificed. You read about what Paul went through, whipped and shipwrecked and stoned. And love for the Lord of glory, whom he had so relentlessly persecuted in the person of his saints, was the actuating principle of his conduct, love. The motive power. If ever his ardor in the path of duty flagged, if he ever noticed that he was becoming weak in his duty, one glance at the cross and the amazing love there revealed was enough to cause him to gird up the loins of his mind and to press forward in the path of self-denial. Love, looking at the cross. And it's not just the love, but one more verse on love. Ephesians 5:1-2. Therefore, be imitators of God as beloved children, and walk in love as Christ loved us and gave himself up for us, a fragrant offering and a sacrifice to God. Love as Christ loved. He loved us and he gave himself up for us. And remember, now here's the whiff from spiritual principle. If you lose your life, you'll gain it, Jesus said. You take up your cross and you follow him, and then you find everything. Love and the Holy Spirit. Galatians 5:16, but I say, walk by the Spirit, and you will not gratify the desires of the flesh. Love for God and the love of God will spread his Spirit in your heart, and it's through the Spirit of God you get the power to deny self. Practical tip, don't be overwhelmed with the idea of how many changes you need to make, because if you're like me, you're selfish. And the things I didn't learn as a child, I'm wrestling with today. It can be done. Do it in little things, like letting someone go ahead of you at the line, or pull in front of you in the street, or the potluck line. It'll be interesting to see what happens in just a little while. But it's in little things. Practice in little things. Pray for little victories. If you can't fast for a day, fast a meal. But say, Lord, help me learn to deny myself. I want to be ready when I'm going to be really called to forsake everything, maybe be hungry, flee for the hills. I mean, it's going to be tough for real Christians in the last days. And I think that so many are going to fail because we're not learning in everyday life to deny ourselves for Christ and for others. Amen? You know, I read about years ago a story of a Chinese Christian. He was actually an attendant to a barber in China as a boy. A Christian missionary shared the gospel with this man by the name of Lo Fuk. Lo Fuk was his name. And he accepted Jesus. Then he said, he asked his master, he said, I cannot work in the barber shop 7 days a week. I need to keep the Sabbath. He believed that was Sunday. But he said he would not work on Sunday anymore, and he was fired. Well, he managed to survive and ended up becoming a very prosperous businessman in China. And in the 1860s, he was very concerned about what was happening to his countrymen, because while the Civil War was going on here in North America, there was another kind of war that was taking place among the Chinese coolies that were being sold and sent to work in the mines in South Africa and South America, building the American railroads in California. And they lived terribly poor lives, grueling conditions, the Chinese coolies. And his heart, Lo Fuk's heart, went out to them. So you know what he did? He signed up in China, sold himself as a slave to a British company. He went to British Guyana, and he contracted to work as a slave among the coolies for 5 years so that he could witness to them and experience their conditions so they would listen to him about Jesus. And he did that. And by the age of 43, his lungs gave out, and he ended up dying of pulmonary disease directly related with working in the mines. But at that point, he had built two churches and brought 200 of his countrymen to Jesus. And he would work side by side with them. And I thought, wow, talk about denying yourself. To say, I am going to give up, forsake everything I have. I'm going to become a slave. I'm going to work in terribly grueling conditions where it stinks and it's miserable and the food is miserable, so I can lead other people that are being lost to Christ. You've got to have a passion for souls to do that. That's what self-denial is. I think if the church has a revival of this teaching of self-denial, you will see a revival of mission work, of people being willing to deny themselves and go into difficult circumstances and risk their lives for Jesus. I want to learn it. So you've just listened to me talk to myself. I have a feeling that you maybe feel the same way, that we need to learn how to take up our cross, like Simon took up the cross of Jesus, and follow him and live for him. Is that your desire?
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4: Well, my conversion story is when I was in the Philippines. I just graduated as a nurse. And afterwards, I did not have any religion. And one time, I found myself inside a small church, Catholic church in Manila, and before a big cross. And I was kneeling before, and I could hear Jesus telling me to enter the convent, save myself and also my family. And I said, Lord, I would like to follow you all the way. At that point, I seemed to be happy externally, but because inside the convent, we don't read the Bible, we don't study about the Word of God. We pray the rosaries. We also at the same time study the lives of the saints and also our founders and the encyclicals of the Pope and the Virgin Mary. And so I do not know the truth, and I had this torture of conscience, the guilty feelings that cannot be resolved. So I would confess to the priest in the confessional box saying, Father, forgive me. Since my last confession was last week, since then I have committed the following sin, including the root cause. Why am I falling and falling in that same sin over and over again? And still for 21 long years, I struggle. I realized that I was totally empty. I was totally helpless and hopeless and so depressed and so desperate that I would like already to end my life. I was working for 5 years as Dean of the University of San Agustin College of Nursing in Iloilo City, one of the islands in the Philippines. After 5 years, I received a commission from my parents to help my sister who is being a battered woman. This is one of the reasons why I came over to the United States. It is because my sister needs my help. As I was working in the hospital in New York, my boss, Serafin, he was so gracious enough to give me an invitation to the Millennium Prophecy. As I was listening to Pastor Doug Batchelor's presentation, my heart really was beating so fast, and my mind, I'm able to grasp the truth that this is the truth that I've been longing to hear all my life, that I have been seeking for so long. My personal relationship with Jesus, I can see Jesus as my personal Savior. He is not only the Savior of the whole world, but He is my personal Savior. He was the one who delivered me mightily from the depths of sin, from the miry clay. Pastor Doug Batchelor has been used by the Lord in my conversion. The amazing facts I owe to them. The Lord really blessed this ministry, and I'm so proud I was able to attend this Millennium Prophecy. My life has never been the same. It has given me that peace, that joy that I have never tasted in my life. And now I'm set free to be able to work for Him and to follow Him

On Christmas Eve, 1971, 17-year-old Julianne Kopka boarded Lanza Flight 508 with her mother in Lima, Peru. They intended to join her father for Christmas at his research station in the Amazon rainforest. After crossing the Andes at about 21,000 feet, their aircraft was enveloped by large, dark thunderclouds, and it encountered severe turbulence. Lightning was flashing everywhere, and the plane was shaken violently, which naturally terrified the passengers. Then, a bolt of lightning struck the plane's engine and tore off a wing. As the doomed airliner hurtled towards the earth, the cabin came apart, and the next thing she knew, Julianne found herself strapped alone to a row of seats, falling and spinning silently from over 10,000 feet above the rainforest. She plummeted through the jungle canopy and slammed on the forest floor. When she awoke the next day, Julianne was amazed to realize she had survived the 2-mile fall with just a broken collarbone and a bad gash in her arm. After failing to find any other survivors, Julianne relied on what her father had taught her, that walking downstream will always lead to civilization. So, with a bag

one of the world's largest rainforests. You know, the Bible talks about some who survived an even greater fall than Julianne. In fact, according to the scriptures, when Adam and Eve fell in the Garden of Eden, it brought the whole human race down. But Jesus came to redeem the world from sin. Perhaps you're thinking to yourself, well, that's okay for the world, but I've fallen too far. Well, if the Lord could save Julianne, God can save you. You've not gone farther than Moses, who was guilty of murder, or David, who was guilty of adultery, or Peter, who denied Jesus, and all of them were saved and restored from their fall. Or maybe you're thinking, I've fallen too many times. Be of good courage. It says in Proverbs chapter 24, verse 16, a righteous man falls seven times and rises again. And Jesus cast seven devils out of Mary Magdalene. So don't get discouraged, friend. If you've fallen, get back up again. The same way that he could save Julianne, lead her from that lost condition in the rainforest, and restore her to her father, Jesus can lead you from your lost condition and restore you to your heavenly father.

Meshach and Abednego before the wicked king they stood. And the king commanded them bound and thrown in the fiery furnace that day. But the fire was so hot that the men were slain that forced them on their way. When the three were cast in and the king rose up to witness this awful fate, he began to tremble at what he saw in astonished tones he spake. Did we not cast three men bound into the midst of that fire? For lo, I see four men unhurt, unbound, and walking down there. And there's Shadrach, Meshach, and Abednego before

I'm sure everyone here today recognizes that great melody, the Red Foley classic, Just a Closer Walk with Thee. And no Helm album would be complete without this great song. Would everybody join in and help us as we sing?

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1: Then Pharaoh's servants said to him, "How long shall this man be a snare to us? Let the men go, that they may serve the Lord their God. Do you not yet know that Egypt is destroyed?" So Moses and Aaron were brought again to Pharaoh. And he said to them, "Go, serve the Lord your God." "Oh, who are the ones that are going?" And Moses said, "We will go with our young and with our old, with our sons and with our daughters, with our flocks and with our herds we will go, for we must hold a feast to the Lord." Let us pray. Holy Father, we just sang it all the way. "My Savior leads me." We just heard it. "We will go with our young." On the Sabbath before the new year commences, please call us to follow the leader. We pray in Christ's name. Amen. I hold here in my hands a book. See if you can see it on the screen there. A book I read this summer. Gift from my friend Glenn Russell. Can you see the title? Yeah. Souls in Transition. You might not be able to see the little subtitle there. Souls in Transition, The Religious and Spiritual Lives of Emerging Adults. The book is authored by Christian Smith. Just down the road from us, University of Notre Dame sociologist and the director of their Center for the Study of Religion and Society, co-authored with the associate director of that center. Fascinating. Listen to this. This is really the report of a longitudinal study that the center has been making. A few years ago, they began with 3,290 13 to 17-year-olds, all right? So teenagers. A few years ago, the book came out in 2005, the first report, 2005. This is a follow-up report, 2009, because the 13 to 17-year-olds are now 18 to 23, the very age of students coming to Andrews University. Fascinating research. And a single conclusion I wish to share with you in just a moment. But here's what Christian Smith, our colleague to the south, here's what he does. So 3,290 interviews, but he decides to humanize the interviews and he writes some narratives. He picks out some of the teens who are now emerging adults. By the way, no longer the nomenclature young adult, it's emerging adult. He picks some of them, and in a chapter entitled Brad, June, and Amanda, he tells three of their stories. I want to focus on Amanda. Now, research protocol being what it is, Christian Smith has been very careful to not give any hint as to the denomination of the interviewee, if the interviewee even has a denomination. But I'm just curious if you might recognize what denomination Amanda belongs to. Let me just, I'll just pick a few lines here. Amanda and I meet in a tourist town on the West Coast for lunch. We sit and talk at an outdoor table on a sunny deck overlooking the water, enjoying our salads, pizza, conversation. It turns out that Amanda is quite involved in a small, very conservative evangelical denomination that encapsulates her life. That would be clue number one. Her father works on the staff of a high school academy run by her denomination. That would be clue number two. On whose grounds Amanda grew up and in which she was enrolled. Amanda is attending one of her denomination's colleges. She has recently traveled to Germany with one of her denomination's study abroad programs. The summer camp at which she is currently working is owned and run by her denomination. And here's number six. All of her family are involved in her church, and her friends are Also, all members of this denomination, Amanda is quite aware that she had lived a pretty sheltered and parochial life, a pretty small world, she admits. Clue six. So who is this Amanda? Amanda, by contrast, she says she's something of a liberal relative to her denominational standards. And then she takes some time to explain how the denomination she belongs to says this, but she does this, and why. But he writes, reacting to her, when it comes to religious faith and practice generally, however, Amanda strikes me as anything but liberal. Most of her beliefs are quite conservative and central to her life. She tries to go to church regularly, whether at home, college, or camp. Sometimes at college, she goes to Vespers on Friday nights. Clue number seven. The little button in front of you, you just push it when you know, and you get the gold in that suitcase. Oh, my, this is a no-brainer, isn't it? Yep. She is adamant about no sex before marriage and has stuck to that in situations where many teens would not have. She reports that her most debilitating sin is losing her temper, which she knows is wrong. Amanda prays daily and reads her Bible a few times a week. She's experienced God's providence guiding her life and in some instances has heard God speaking to her. Now, there's four or five more pages. I'm not going to read them to you. I want you to listen to this emerging adult, not unlike those who inhabit Andrews University. I want you to listen to her theological summation. So he says, okay, tell me what you believe, teenager turning into a young adult. Here we go. First and foremost, quoting Amanda, now, I believe that there is a God who is all-powerful and all-knowing, who created the whole universe. I believe what the Bible says about him. I believe that he is three and that there are three persons in God. Not really sure how to explain that, but the whole Trinity concept. And that God sent his son to die for us, every person, so that we could live forever. People who believe in Jesus accept him as their Savior will be saved. When people die, they go to sleep. That was your eighth clue. But their bodies decay. When Jesus comes again the second time to bring justice to the universe, there will be a judgment. Everyone will be raised back from the dead. God will recreate the bodies of the saved and will destroy those who do not believe, extinguish totally. He will cleanse the earth. That's what I believe. How did Moses put it to wily Pharaoh? Put the words on the screen this time. We will go with our young and our old, with our sons and our daughters, because we are to celebrate a festival to the Lord. We will go with our young. Fitting testimony for a university community gathered on this weekend before it all begins. We will go with our young. But here's the question. What does that mean? Our homily today is based on an Old Testament reading and a New Testament reading. I'm going to read them aloud to you. You may follow along. We're putting them back to back. And here's the question. Can you spot, just reading and listening, can you spot a woven common thread? Can you make evident to yourself, what's the common denominator between the Old Testament reading and the New Testament reading? Let's go. Take your Bible up, please, and let's go to the Old Testament. Let's go to the book of Exodus, where I just read from a moment ago. Exodus chapter 13. You didn't bring a Bible. I want you to see these two readings for the homily, back to back. Grab the Pew Bible. It will be page 47 in the Pew Bible. This is Exodus 13. All right, Exodus 13. A liberated nation of former slaves. Midnight deliverance has just happened hours ago. The story, when we pick it up here, the children of Israel set free after massive divine displays of supernatural intervention. They're set free. Here we go. So this is chapter 13. Pick it up. I'm in the New King James Version, verse 20. So they took their journey from Succoth and encamped in Etham at the edge of the wilderness. Verse 21. And the Lord went before them by day in a pillar of cloud. By the way, we had ministerial retreat this week up in Asaba, our summer camp in Michigan. Coming back Tuesday night, I had the windows rolled down. It was just glorious. Blue sky and a massive cumulus cloud towering to my east as I'm heading south. orange, lit up with orange on its borders at that moment of twilight. I've tried to imagine, what did this cloud look like by day, this pillar of cloud? Huge. It can't be just a little something on the distance. This thing is massive. And the Lord, verse 21, and the Lord went before them by day in a pillar of cloud to lead the way, and by night in a pillar of fire to give them light. You ever been to Houston, Texas? Ever seen those oil refineries there where they burn off the excess oil, the gas? And you have this torch, this massive orange flame that won't go out. You've seen those? Yeah. Pillar of fire by night. And the Lord went before them by day in a pillar of cloud to lead the way, and by night in a pillar of fire to give them light so as to go by day and night. Verse 22, He did not take away the pillar of cloud by day or the pillar of fire by night from before the people. 40 years. Scholars have no idea when it was that that cloud disappeared. It could be when they stepped to put the toes in the River Jordan 40 years later. The cloud's gone. That symbol of the physical presence of God for 40 years. All right, that's the Old Testament reading. Let's go to the New Testament reading now. Let's go to the Gospel of Mark. Mark chapter 10, page 681 in your Bible. Mark chapter 10. Not going to the Gospel of John right now, because you know what? 2 weeks from today, 2 weeks from today, we begin a journey through the Gospel of John that will take us an entire school year to get through. I just love what Japhet de Oliveira has put together for this campus. Every community of worship on this campus, dorm worships, co-ed worships, house of prayer, Pioneer Memorial Church, every worshiping community will be spending time in one of the four Gospels or the book of Acts all through the school year. I think it will be a powerful focus for Andrews University. You come here 2 weeks from now, we begin the Gospel of John together. Title of the new series, The Last Word, The Fourth Gospel for a Final Generation. Begins in 2 weeks. This is Mark. Mark chapter 10, verse 32. Drop down to verse 32. Mark chapter 10. You're looking for a common thread. What's the thread? So we've just had the Old Testament reading. Now the New Testament reading. Verse 32, now they, Jesus and the 12, now they were on the road going up. All paths go up to Jerusalem. They were going up to Jerusalem, and Jesus was going before them, and they were amazed, and as they followed, they were afraid. Something about the steely, resolute glint of determination in Jesus' eyes, in the Master's eyes, the disciples see that fire, and they are afraid. Where is He taking us now? Where is He leading us now? Well, Jesus tells them. And as they followed, they were afraid. Now, keep reading. Then He took the 12 aside again, and He began to tell them the things that would happen to Him in Jerusalem. Verse 33, behold, Jesus speaking, we are going up to Jerusalem, and the Son of Man will be betrayed to the chief priests and to the scribes, and they will condemn Him to death and deliver Him to the Gentiles. And verse 34, they will mock Him and scourge Him and spit on Him and kill Him. And the third day, He will rise again. There you have it, ladies and gentlemen. Old Testament reading, New Testament reading, back to back. The towering cloud with the children of Israel on the road to Canaan. The steely Jesus with His 12 disciples on the road to Calvary. So what's the common denominator? The two readings, what's the common denominator? Call it out to me. What's the common denominator? What makes those two stories match? Presence of God, good. Journeying, good. By the way, 2 weeks from today when we start the new series, I'm going to tell the students who are here, not you, but the students who are here, bring your smartphones to church. Starting 2 weeks from today, they're going to be able to start texting the preacher in the middle of the sermon. And we have a program now that will put the results right up on the screen here. So, we're going to get response. We're going to get response in this series. Let's put two lines from these two narratives up on the screen, please. Exodus 13, 21, and the Lord went before them to lead the way. All right, we just read that a moment ago. Mark 10, 32, Jesus was going before them and they followed. The NIV reads, leading the way, He was going before them. Look, the infrastructure to both narratives is exceedingly simple, very simple. Put it on the screen. God led, they followed. That's the infrastructure. That's the inescapable point of the pillar of cloud and fire. That's the inescapable point of Jesus leading his followers straight to the cross, which is why, by the way, today we made sure that the Old Testament reading was coupled with the New Testament reading, because the pillar of cloud story is God's promise that he will successfully lead his children all the way to the promised land. But the road to Jerusalem and death narrative is a reminder that the end result of following him is not always successful as we would define success. Sometimes following God will mean losing your life. As we learned this week with the tragic death on Wednesday of our Memphis Junior Academy principal, Suzette York, 49 years old, allegedly at the hands of one of her 17-year-old students, Seventh-day Adventist principal, national news. I mean, wasn't God leading her life? When Jesus says, "Lo, I am with you always," that is not a promise of success, but rather that is the assurance of companionship in the midst of no success. I'm still with you. Some of you parents are dropping your precious beloved to the care of Andrews University. We'll take good care of your children. Jesus will be with you and the children. It doesn't guarantee anything. It just means he'll be with you. You have his companionship all the way. A reading from the Old Testament, a reading from the New Testament, and the simple truth is truly simple. God led, put it on the screen again, God led, and they followed. More or less, they followed. The implications for a Christian, for a Seventh-day Adventist university, are just as clear. God leads, we follow. But with the arrival in just a matter of hours of a new class of emerging adults, because that's what they're called now, emerging adults, what does that mean? What is this follow the leader instruction to mean for us? Let's explore that together. I had the privilege this summer, as I've already mentioned to you, after the Oregon camp meeting and spending a few days with our daughter Chrissy and her husband Andrew, who live in a little town called Estacada, about 20 miles east of Portland, at the privilege of flying up to Alaska and joining 98 other men in a men-only out in the wilds far from civilization Alaska wilderness weekend retreat. These guys came up to me, by the way, afterwards, and they said, "Dwight, we want to hear what you say the moment you get back in the pulpit." So I was really under pressure. I'm under pressure right now. You can't feel it, but I do, because they're watching live streaming right now. 4 hours behind in Alaska. They sent out an email yesterday, "Hey guys, come on, this is the time." So hello to all of you in Alaska, you 98 brothers. Okay, let me tell you something about Alaska. Alaska has to be able to boast, and I'm not preaching to the choir here, Alaska has to be able to boast one of the most spectacular skylines in these United States. Let me show you a picture. I took this out of the jet plane getting ready to land in Anchorage. That's the look from the window. Wow. The wilderness is truly pristine. It is native, as you're going to see in a moment. And by the way, getting to this abandoned gold mine, there's several ways you can get in. You can take an ATV in. A lot of them came in on ATVs. We'll talk about those next week. You can walk in. That's a long hike, by the way. Or you can fly in. Now, my host, Dan Watley, God bless him, he said, "Dwight, when you come, I'm flying you in." I said, "Hey, no problem. I'm not really excited about small planes, you understand, but it's not a problem. I mean, I flew into Alaska Thursday afternoon. He meets me at the airport. He says, "Dwight, we're going home to Palmer and Deanie. My wife has supper. And then after supper, we're flying out into the wilderness, you with me." Good. Until I saw the plane we were flying in. Listen, folks, when I'm thinking plane, I'm thinking, you know, a wide-bodied Cessna where you sit right beside the pilot. Anything happens to him, you got a stick. You're still halfway in control. Plenty of room. Wrong. Here's the picture. What he said, we're flying into the wilderness in. Now, that is a beautiful picture of the green. It's a green grass runway. You can't quite get the full effect of it. And that's Paul, his friend's Piper Super Cub. Let me show you Dan, the man, the one who flew me. The next picture, please. That's Dan. And that's a Super Cub. And the moment I walked up to that plane, I start in nanoseconds, I'm figuring this whole thing out. I can see that immediately. I'm not sitting beside any pilot at all. I'm going to be back can opened into a tiny little hatch where there's no room to even breathe. And I'm thinking to myself, this is true. I'm thinking, man, Dwight, you can't chicken out now. These are men. you can't chicken out now. I can't say anything to Dan. Just suck it up. Just, you can do it. And I'm self-talking so fast I can't keep up with my thoughts. I'm going to show you the cockpit. Here's the cockpit. Here's the passenger seat. Now, that's it. There's no door. There's no window. There's a little window you can see out. You can't get out in an emergency. So I get in. Dan says, don't step on that. Don't step on that wing. Come on, just get your leg over this. So I throw my leg over. I finally get in. I'm beginning to hyperventilate. I get in. He says, all right, you got to put these two things on. You're strapped in for life now. And then he gets in the front seat. And he said, oh, by the way, I'm sorry to do this, but I need more leg room. I'm saying, this cannot be true. I'm flying in Alaska in one of these. And I'm telling you the truth. It's just kind of this weak voice. I'm embarrassed to admit this, but I just said, would there be any way that you and I would be able to talk while we're flying? I mean, I don't want to be back here alone, please. He said, oh, yeah, we got these headphones. Put them on. Make sure you get the microphone up. So there I am putting on this thing. How happy do I look? Oh, my, I am telling you what. And by the way, Daniel says, okay, now everybody on board. Well, everybody on board. Who else is left? I did see, this is true, when we were flying, I saw a little bee. There's room enough for a bee to get in. And this bee is flying over Dan's head. And I'm thinking to myself, if this bee bites the pilot and he goes into anaphylactic shock, it's curtains. And you know what Dan says to stuff like that? He says, hey, listen, when you fly in a Piper Super Cup for the passenger, it's if anything happens to the pilot, it's prepare to meet thy God. I'm thinking that's kind of gallows humor, just as you're getting ready to take off in a plane you've never flown in with a pilot you've never known. Anyway, big old inflatable tires, boom, boom, boom, boom, boom. Once the hyperventilation ended, I found my camera, took some pictures. This is beautiful. Look at these pictures, ladies and gentlemen. That's from 3,000 to 5,000 feet. We're just cruising, 70 miles an hour, 80, 90, whatever. Little Piper Super Cub. Flying through. Next picture, please. Everywhere you turn, there are peaks all around you. We're going out to where nobody lives. We're going out into the middle of nowhere. Next picture, please. Look at that glacier. That glacier's been crawling south for centuries. There it is. We're seeing it in the distance. Next picture, please. Oh, you're surrounded. I mean, it's just everywhere you look. Next picture, please. Dan, finally, we're on this flight, and I'm taking pictures. Dan said, all right, now I see Caribou Creek. It's coming up. By the way, that's not my view. That's a camera held over Dan taking the picture. There's no way I can see that. But there's Caribou Creek coming up. All right, next picture, please. We have to come over those trees and somehow get down on that short little landing strip before it ends. Those planes are coming down like this, choo-choo. You know, 10, 11, 12 planes flying from all over Alaska. It was an incredible experience. So, hallelujah, we're on the ground. Next morning, Dan says, hey, listen, let's go fly fishing. What do you say? I says, great, let's go. We got a river right here. He says, no, we're getting back into planes. We're going to fly 30 minutes further into nowhere. I know the perfect fishing hole. Fly fishing. I finally figured out why they call it fly fishing. You fly to get there. So here's a picture of the four of us. Two Piper Cubs are going up. Jim Ayer, Adventist World Radio, is the guy on the far right. We're the passengers in the back. That's Paul and Danny, the two pilots. And we take off. And guys, I tell you what, look at the pictures. We're just flying out into nowhere. Next picture, please. It's just, that's a cloud shadow up there, a pond down below. We're flying in between. The next picture, please. It's just, do you see the shadow of the plane right there? Dan says, hey, look, I think we're finally at that river. There's a bend. Oh, there's that fishing hole. And boy, he just throws that thing into a dive at a bank, coming around. Next picture, please. There's that plane. The guys behind us coming now. They're just having to land on this gravel beside a riverbed. And the next picture, final picture. Oh, boy, look at that. No human being within hours. And there we are. Unbelievable. Ladies and gentlemen, brothers and sisters, here's the life lesson I learned from Alaska. It's a divine leadership lesson, and oh God, do not let me forget this lesson. It goes like this. The kingdom of heaven is like unto a Piper Super Cub, where God is in front and you are behind. Switch places and you're dead meat. That's the kingdom of heaven for you. Because you see, it works like this. He leads, You follow. He sees what's ahead. Trust me, you don't. He pilots. You trust. He suddenly dives into a bank. You pray. He knows the terrain. He's been over the terrain before. You have not. He has you. You have him. And that's why when you're flying with the best bush pilot in Alaska, as they told me later, you don't have to worry what's ahead. You just follow the leader. Follow the leader. The kingdom of heaven is likened to a Piper Super Cub. Put it on the screen. You must follow the leader. If he leads from a cloud like he did with Israel, you follow. If he leads through a cloud, you follow the leader. If he flies toward Calvary, you follow the leader. If he flies into death, you follow the leader. He leads, you follow. So follow the leader. That's the life lesson. We remember that. We can weather any storm ahead. You're a freshman here. You can weather any storm ahead if you'll follow the leader. And it's our mission to help you follow the leader. We've been over the terrain before. You're going to have to crawl into the seat behind us. Follow the leader. And that may very well be the most important life lesson we can teach the emerging adults who will soon come to us. Let me now return to a fascinating conclusion from Christian Smith's longitudinal research. Now listen to this. This is incredible. In tracking these 3,000 plus teenagers now turning into emerging adults, they discovered that, listen, a teen's retention of the religious experience or growth of that religious experience is dependent upon, I'm going to put it on the screen for you, religious non-parental adults. Memorize that phrase because that's who you are. Religious non-parental adults. In other words, teachers. In other words, dormitory deans. In other words, secretaries. In other words, the grounds department. In other words, professors. In other words, administrators. In other words, Sabbath school teachers. In other words, club leaders. In other words, pastors. Religious, non-parental adults. That's us. Listen to this. I put Smith's words on the screen. Even for teens who come from a non-highly religious home, as some of them will, teenagers whose parents are not highly religious may nevertheless be able to become highly religious emerging adults, but in order to overcome that parental deficit, now hold on to your pew, here we go, they must have supportive religious non-parental adults in their lives, harbor no doubts about their faith, and pray and read Scripture a lot. That's what they're going to need. But did you catch that? Smith's point. 2 points here. Smith's point is that it's possible for a teenager to become among, and I'm quoting him now, among the most highly religious emerging adults without having parents who were highly religious. If her life includes religious non-parental adults who will support the teen now emerging as an adult, who will support that emerging adult in the pursuit of the way of Christ. If you have a non-parental, a religious non-parental, a supportive religious non-parental adult, you can take total deficit, turn it around. That's how critical you are. Smith goes on. One more quote from him. The more relationships in their religious congregations, and by the way, the university can be considered a congregation. We are a spiritual community. Pioneer is a congregation as well. The more relationships in their religious congregations that teenagers enjoy with non-parental adults whose social statuses are superior to their own. In other words, someone they look up to. Listen, anybody, it doesn't matter what you do for a living. If you're older, they're going to look up to you. Superior social status. The more relationships these teens who are emerging as adults now can have with you, the more likely they will be to experience involvement in their congregations as enjoyable and rewarding. Now, this is for the faculty now, those of us that teach these students. I put it in italics. They stand a greater chance of actually looking forward to going to rather than simply getting through religious services. Read chapel services. Read worships. Somehow hanging around a supportive religious non-parental adult who also attends chapel does something for them. But well, this is great. He's here. She's here. The commingling with supportive, religious, non-parental adults in places of worship immediately brands it in that young mind. This is important. Well, Dwight, I got to get ready for the next class. I don't go to chapel. Don't you understand? I don't have to. Ah, absenting yourself from community worship negates your influence on the young life that would just love, oh, she's here. Well, I feel pretty important. He goes, she goes, I'm here. Maybe we would have a whole lot less complaining about required chapel attendance if we all went. Isn't that amazing? That's from our sociologist here at Notre Dame University. Keep reading. They are more likely to be drawn into more of the religious activities of the congregation. They are also, keep reading, more likely to shift their involvements in their religious congregations closer to the center instead of out on the periphery of their social lives overall. In other words, as they interact with you in worship settings, they're pulling their religious life closer and closer to the center. Why? Because you validated your presence, your value of religious life yourself. They see it and they keep pulling. Right. I'm not so peripheral. This is a part of my life. And in fact, those who have no religion in their homes are drawn right into the center through supportive, religious, non-parental adults. Isn't that amazing? One more line here. Some may even wish, oh, this is why Pioneer focuses, by the way, I'm talking to the congregation here. This is why we focus on our hedgehog. Some may even wish once they are older, this generation focus, once they are older, to reproduce the positive experiences they had as teenagers with other teenagers younger than them. That's the hope. You leave here, you've been involved here, you go out, I want to work with these others younger than me. Wow. The kingdom of heaven is like unto a Piper Super Cub. Follow the leader. Here's how the Apostle Paul expresses this critical life lesson that was impressed upon me in Alaska. Let me put it, 1 Corinthians chapter 11, verse 1. Follow my example as I follow the example of Christ. You follow me. You follow me. I follow the capital L leader. I follow the capital L leader. You follow me. I follow him. You'll be okay, sister. Brother, you will be okay. Follow me as I follow him. For that reason, Pioneer began last year a new adopt-a-student ministry in which Pioneer families volunteered to be assigned a handful of undergraduates to adopt, quote-unquote, to invite to a Friday night supper, to invite to a Sabbath dinner, to invite to Saturday night with popcorn and games. Why? Because now we've got empirical evidence. Supportive, religious, non-parental adults are significant factors in leading an emerging adult to embrace that value for herself, for himself, for the rest of life. That's why. Isn't that something? By the way, Karen and I adopted 5 students. We are so blessed. Last Sabbath, just bumped into one of them here, and he said, hey, are we still going to be your students this next year? Absolutely. Out in Arizona camp meeting, one of our adoptees was there. She said, hey, Pastor, how you doing? You coming back? I said to her, oh, yeah, I'll be back. We've been praying for them this summer. Supportive, religious, non-parental adults. Listen, you might have tried it last year, and you say, I don't know. Well, you can go for a whole new batch. We're going to keep ours, but you can go for a new batch. You say, I didn't try it last year. I wanted to see how it works. Hey, we'll try it now. I'm telling you, it works. And now we know that it's not only because it works, it's because it's influential. The power of the influence of those who make Andrews University the great university that it is. That's what struck me, the incredible power of the influence. And now we know it's determinant in their future relationship with Christ. The power of your influence on this campus. Faculty, I'm in awe of that. Every day you get to be in that proximity. Follow me. How's it go? Follow me as I follow the leader. Compassionate teachers, caring professors. By the way, I want to look into the camera right now because there's some of you who are not on a university campus at all and you're saying, well, this isn't for me. No, no, no, no, no, no. Supportive, religious, non-parental adults, that's you. You're serving in a Pathfinder Club. You're working in a little Sabbath school class. Anywhere your life intersects with these emerging adults, you are a key. You don't have to be at a university to make a difference. You make it anywhere you are. Follow the leader. Follow the leaders. Put it on the screen. Follow the leader. Isn't that what Moses told Pharaoh? We must follow the leader. Not just our adults, but our emerging adults as well, and our teenagers and our children. We will go with our young and our old, with our sons and our daughters, for we must follow the leader. It is fitting that on the Sabbath before they arrive, we dedicate ourselves to follow this leader who himself was obedient unto death, even the death of the cross. He followed the leader. We must follow the leader. And so, it seems right for you and me to make a commitment together. I'd like to invite you, whether you teach in the public sector, and by the way, we have some great teachers in the public sector who are a part of this congregation, whether you teach in the public sector or the private sector, Ruth Murdoch Elementary School, Andrews Academy, Andrews University, if you have been placed by God in one of those sectors to interface with lives younger than your own, and you wish to join me in saying, God, I want to follow the leader. I dedicate my life to you, and then you please use me as a non-parental adult to make a difference. I'd like to invite you to come forward. We're going to sing a hymn, and we've changed the wording of the hymn, so it is a collective prayer. While we're singing the hymn, just come forward. You work at any of these institutions, all three of these campuses. You work off campus. By the way, you work with the young when they're here at Pioneer. You work with the young when they're here, Pioneer. I wish you'd come forward as well. Our university president is going to lead us. He was Eric Andreessen. Lead us in a prayer of dedication at the end of this hymn. So come on forward. We're going to put the words, guide me, guide us, O thou great Jehovah. Sing it right off the screen.

0: Our Father in heaven, you have graciously invited us to your house, this university chapel, and we have come gladly to hear you speak to us and to answer you. Lord, we hear you clearly, for you created us. We are born of you, in your image, as your children, with powers to hear you and speak with you, with the ability to think with you about this big, complicated world of yours and all the people within it. But Lord, so often we have thought hastily and carelessly. We have thought mostly about ourselves, a little about others, and even less about you. Forgive us, Lord, for turning our thoughts away from you when you think so well of us. So catch our attention, Lord, once again. Capture our minds and make us once again one with you, your very own people. And now, Lord, we have brought our students here. They are your younger children. They are coming back to campus. They are also our spiritual and intellectual children, even as we are yours. So today, Lord, we rededicate our lives, our talents, our thoughts, our intellects to the task of teaching and guiding our students. Lord, help us to speak clearly and truthfully to them. Inspire them to think with us as we think with you. Hold us all captive to your eternal truth, Lord. As you have made us in your very own image, with powers to think and speak and understand, so, Lord, allow us to help recreate your image in our students this year. Lord, to this sacred work of recreation, we dedicate ourselves to you and you today, in the name of our Lord and Savior, Jesus Christ. Amen.
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On May the 10th, 1869, when the Transcontinental Railroad was completed just north of Great Salt Lake in Utah, a journey across the United States could be completed in less than 2 weeks rather than the 6 months it used to take. Economic growth and westward expansion followed, and ideas flowed as information could now be shared quickly, relatively speaking. Today, of course, goods and people move rapidly, ideas instantaneously. Yet there are still 2 billion people in the world who haven't heard the name of Jesus. This ought to cause some soul searching. Quoting Isaiah, Paul wrote in Romans 10:15, "How beautiful are the feet of them that preach the gospel of peace and bring glad tidings of good things." One day soon, the gospel will have gone to the entire world. Your privilege is to be part of making that happen. John Bradshaw, It Is Written.

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2: The other day, I was kind of mindlessly flipping through some online videos. You know, the dumb ones. Kids flipping water bottles and making them land on a table, or just getting out in public and doing something dumb. And I was about to give up, but I suddenly came across something that really kind of held my attention. It was a young mother posting a response to a sermon she heard, where the preacher asked the audience what they planned to say about unbelief when they finally met God in the judgment. I only heard a single sentence from the sermon itself, so I don't really know if it was one of those run-of-the-mill turn-or-burn kind of messages, but she did list a number of questions that she would ask God if he proved to be real. And as I was watching her, it suddenly occurred to me that she was asking questions that most people ask at some point in their lives, which made me wonder if I shouldn't dedicate a series of shows to answering those questions. So here we are with show number one. Now, to be perfectly clear, there's nothing easy about her questions, and I can't possibly pretend that I'll be able to answer them to everybody's satisfaction, at least not here in a half-hour show. But I still thought it might be important to try, because sometimes people ask these kinds of questions as if they are delivering some kind of death blow to faith, and they aren't. Sometimes, unfortunately, they're asking their questions based on things they've heard Christians say, and some of those things are not based on what the scriptures say. They're just part of a long-standing, regrettable Christian folklore. I think part of the problem is that too many Christians haven't actually read the Bible for themselves, and they're accustomed to just repeating what someone else has told them. And that has led to a bit of a theological mess here in the 21st century. Sadly, I'm starting to think that the vast majority of modern Western Christians might be, well, biblically illiterate. It's a sad state of affairs. So today I'm going to kick the ball down the field by looking at the first two questions this lady said she would ask God if she got the chance. And those questions were, why did you stay hidden, and why did you stay silent? Now, those are fair questions. But I'm not convinced they're entirely honest questions, at least not sometimes. Let me see if I can explain. I don't know if this has ever happened to you, but every once in a blue moon, my wife asks me to do something, and then later, she discovers I didn't actually do it. And sometimes, if she asks me, why didn't you put the trash to the curb like I asked you to? I reply by saying, well, I had no idea you wanted me to do that. To which she will reply, but I clearly asked you to do it yesterday. So, in other words, the real problem with our communication at that point is that Jean had been speaking, but I wasn't listening. I might have been hiding behind that cone of silence that a lot of older guys build over time, like your grandfather, remember, who pretended not to be in the room by hiding behind a newspaper? Or it might be the case that I was too preoccupied with what I was doing to hear what Jean was asking. So I mindlessly said, okay, without actually paying attention. Or maybe I did hear it, at least at first. But I didn't make it a priority, and so by the next day, it was just gone. There are a million and one reasons that we might not notice the voice of God when He tries to get our attention, including the fact that we sometimes tune out the things we don't actually want to hear. But I think one of the biggest problems we have is the way we write this personal mental script about who God is and what He's supposed to be like. And then we dismiss the possibility of His existence because the God revealed in the Bible doesn't match the caricature that we created in our minds. We invent these ideas about what God should be like And then we're angry when he doesn't happen to be that way. But you know, if the creator of this universe really is a personal God, a real being with feelings and conscious thought, why in the world should he behave the way we think he should? I've seen this happen in people's marriages. A couple will get hitched and both parties have this mental idea of what spouses are supposed to be like. And then they're completely devastated when real life, which involves real people, proves to be somewhat different. Real people, it turns out, are nothing like the fictitious characters we see in books and movies, where every problem gets solved in 2 hours or less and everybody lives happily ever after. Real life is not like that. So, what we have with God is a situation where an omniscient being is relating to us, a bunch of incredibly flawed people. And in the same way that real interpersonal relationships can be wonderfully messy, we've got to expect that our broken nature might just make our interaction with God less than predictable. Not because of Him, but because of us. There's a famous story in the Old Testament where a notable prophet goes through a moment of pure exhilaration. He challenges a bunch of idol-worshipping priests to a showdown on Mount Carmel. And he wins, impressively, because God Himself sent fire from the sky. But of course, that leaves a lot of people wondering, if that story was true, and I believe it was, why doesn't God still do that kind of thing right now? I mean, wouldn't it just be easier to peel back the sky and show Himself to the world than to do things the hard and the vague way? Wouldn't that be better than just asking us to exercise faith? But you know what some people never seem to read is the story that comes right after this in 1 Kings chapter 19. In that chapter, the wicked Queen Jezebel is absolutely furious over the prophet Elijah's victory. And so the story continues like this. It says, "Then Jezebel sent a messenger to Elijah, saying, 'So may the gods do to me, and more also, if I do not make your life as the life of one of them by this time tomorrow.' Then he was afraid, and he arose and ran for his life and came to Beersheba, which belongs to Judah, and left his servant there. But he himself went a day's journey into the wilderness and came and sat down under a broom tree. He asked that he might die, saying, 'It is enough now, O Lord, take away my life, for I am no better than my father's.'" Now, if there was ever a time we might be tempted to think that God owes somebody an answer, well, this would be it, because Elijah's depressed and he doesn't understand why his life has to be this hard if he's one of God's prophets. And he wishes that God would just let him die because his stunning victory on Carmel has been rewarded with a wanted poster, a price on his head. So this is how God's going to pay him back for doing what he was told? Then the story continues by telling us that God sent an angel to help him get a little R&R. Why? So he could have the energy to disappear and go into hiding. So instead of sending a thunderbolt to destroy the wicked queen, which is what I would probably vote for, God chooses instead to make his servant live in the wilderness. And the place God sends him, oddly enough, is Mount Horeb, which is Mount Sinai, the place where God revealed himself as a fiery presence that actually scorched the top of the mountain. So in other words, this is a place you might expect God to do something spectacular. But then pay attention to what happens next, starting in verse 9. And I'm going to read a fair bit of this because, well, this is really important. "There he came to a cave and lodged in it. And behold, the word of the Lord came to him, and he said to him, 'What are you doing here, Elijah?' He said, 'I have been very jealous for the Lord, the God of hosts. For the people of Israel have forsaken your covenant, thrown down your altars, and killed your prophets with the sword. And I, even I only am left, and they seek my life to take it away.' And he said, 'Go out and stand on the mountain before the Lord.' And behold, the Lord passed by, and a great and strong wind tore the mountains and broke in pieces the rocks before the Lord. But the Lord was not in the wind. And after the wind, an earthquake. But the Lord was not in the earthquake. And after the earthquake, a fire. But the Lord was not in the fire." Okay, it's time for a quick break, but as soon as I come back, I'll show you why I think this incident is one of the keys that my young skeptic needs in order to answer her own questions about the supposed silence of God. I'll be right back.
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2: You know, sometimes God really does reveal himself in a very dramatic way. But historically speaking, that's been the exception to the rule. Over the course of the last 3 decades, I can count on one hand the number of times that God rattled my cage to get my attention. For the most part, he hasn't really spoken through earthquakes or storms. It's always been, well, something else. And immediately after God revealed himself dramatically on Mount Carmel, Elijah probably expected more of the same. But it's not what happened. The biblical record tells us that God was not in the wind, he was not in the earthquake, and he wasn't in the fire. Instead, the Bible tells us in 1 Kings 19, verse 12, "And after the fire, the sound of a low whisper. And when Elijah heard it, he wrapped his face in his cloak and went out and stood at the entrance of the cave. And behold, there came a voice to him and said, 'What are you doing here, Elijah?'" It wasn't at all what Elijah expected. And you and I also have false expectations. We try to conjure up these pictures of what we think God should be like and what he should do. But then he doesn't answer to those expectations. And I suspect that what's going on with a lot of skeptics, as they're busy demanding that God reveal himself, the reality is that God has already done it. But he didn't do it the way they demanded. I guess you could think about it as trying to recreate God in their own image. But let's just think about this logically. God really did reveal himself at the top of Carmel, and he did it in a spectacular fashion, but that did nothing to stop the prophet from going through severe depression and wishing he could die. A big miracle did nothing to prevent that. So apparently, and we've talked about this on other programs, apparently miracles are not a great foundation for long-term faith. God's trying to tell us something really important in this story. Maybe, just maybe, when you and I complain that God is silent, maybe he's not. And maybe we're doing exactly what Elijah was doing, expecting God in all the wrong ways and in all the wrong places. At the end of the day, a personal God, a real God, is not just some miracle worker, some kind of cosmic stage magician who puts his power on display to vanquish his enemies. He's not one of the pagan gods from Mount Olympus. He's something more than that. He's a deeply personal God. Just like your parents were personal parents, real people. I mean, occasionally, they worked miracles to save you when you were in some kind of trouble. But for the most part, they were just your parents, people with whom you had an actual relationship. So maybe God wants the same thing. Maybe he just doesn't want to be some kind of cosmic vending machine that dispenses miracles and favors whenever you demand it. What he wants is a meaningful two-way relationship. And so he doesn't always speak through fires and earthquakes, but through whispers, through an actual conversation of the heart. And maybe that's at least part of the problem when skeptics suggest that God is somehow silent. They're simply refusing to notice the ways he does communicate, ways that are clearly explained in the scriptures. Instead, they're demanding something else. And really, there's one inescapable fact. God has not been silent. I mean, here's a book that purports to be 1,500 years worth of eyewitness testimony from people who say that God has spoken to this world. We have hundreds upon hundreds of pages of biblical history where people insist that God actually intervened in our human affairs. I'm suddenly reminded of the opening words to the book of Hebrews, which go like this. "Long ago, at many times and in many ways, God spoke to our fathers by the prophets. But in these last days, he has spoken to us by his Son, whom he appointed the heir of all things, through whom also he created the world." If there's one thing the Bible has made clear, it's that God has been expending considerable energy to make himself known to us. Now, you might not believe that the people in this book were telling the truth, but to say that God is somehow kept to himself is not at all what the Bible teaches. Not only has he kept in regular contact, but then he actually became one of us in order to make himself even more understandable. Jesus of Nazareth, the Bible teaches, was God in human flesh. So to suggest that God has been silent or that he has kept himself hidden, it's ludicrous. And when some people say that he is silent, it might be the case that they've actually seen what God has revealed of himself, and they don't like it. Because having a real God means that he would have a claim on your life. And here's what I find really interesting about this young skeptic's complaints about God. Immediately after telling us that God has been silent, she goes on to list a bunch of stuff from the Bible that she doesn't like. So apparently she believes that some of what you find in the Bible means God is a moral monster. But let's be honest, you can't have it both ways. You can't say that God is invisible and silent and then complain about the stuff he does and says. I mean, yes, you might think this book is fiction, but then you'd have to admit that this supposed fiction doesn't exactly describe a silent God. A little later on in the book of Hebrews, we find this famous description of what the Word of God can do to our pride. And I think this might be a little of what's going on. Here's what it says. For the Word of God is living and active, sharper than any two-edged sword, piercing to the division of soul and spirit, of joints and marrow, and discerning the thoughts and intentions of the heart. The truth is, the Bible is not a Hallmark greeting card. It's not a comfortable book. It drags the truth about our broken human condition out into the sunlight. It cuts through the careful facade that most of us build and reveals us for what we actually are. And so when some people read this book, it really hurts their pride, and it makes them want to push it away. It makes them want to pretend that God has not spoken when it's quite obvious that he has. To say that God is silent is simply untrue. What's really going on is that you want to reject what God has already said, but then accuse him of being silent because he doesn't change about the stuff he has said. And then, of course, we sometimes get mad and accuse God of being some kind of tyrant who hates us, like a 13-year-old telling his parents he hates them when he doesn't get his way. But if God really hates us, why would he bother with all these hundreds of pages? Pages that beg us to come back to him. I think the truth of the matter is we don't like the fact that we have to admit that we're broken in order to reconnect with God in a meaningful way. And our pride is standing in the way. It's a little like a cancer patient who refuses to accept his diagnosis, and there's nothing the doctor can do until he admits that he needs the kind of help that the doctor can give. It's not pleasant. Some of the treatments can be brutal. But if he's going to live, one of the first things he needs to do is admit there's a problem. Yet instead, a lot of us just want to tell God he's wrong. There is no illness. There is no moral tumor devouring the human race, stripping away the vibrant life God originally wanted us to have. And then when God proves to be right, we shake our fist at heaven and demand to know, why didn't you tell us sooner? I'll be right back after this.
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2: Right before the break, we were talking about this TikTok video I saw where a woman claimed that God has hidden himself and that he's silent. And we discovered the Bible says that's not true. I think the problem that a lot of us have is we want God to communicate with us on our terms, the way we want. We want them to say what we want them to say. But if there really is an omniscient God, a supreme being, then why would we expect him to do things our way? I mean, what if there are circumstances and situations where you and I are simply too myopic to see that God knows better than we do? Let's consider the case of a crying baby. Those of you who are parents will know that sometimes when you put your baby to bed, they will cry because they're hungry or because their diaper is dirty. But then it doesn't usually take too long for most children to realize that every time they cry, somebody comes to get them. They get held. They get some soothing baby talk and an awful lot of attention. So then comes the day when they're crying just for attention, not because they have any real physical need, and nobody comes. Why? Because mom and dad have figured out that if they keep jumping to the demands of the baby, he or she is never going to learn to be self-sufficient and sleep through the night. So they quit answering the demand for the baby's own good. So what's really happening is that mom and dad are preparing their baby for the real world, for the reality that, generally speaking, the world does not jump to answer your demands. And you've got to wonder if God doesn't do the same thing with us. Sometimes we demand that God needs to answer our call and communicate with us the way we think is best, right now, on our terms. But what if that same God is just standing outside the nursery door, listening, helping us learn what's best for us in the long run? I mean, what if he's more interested in growing us than coddling us? Just think about some of the kids you've met who were always the center of attention in their homes, the kids whose parents jumped whenever they made a demand, and who seldom, if ever, heard the word no. They might have been cute when they were 2, but at 8 or 9 or 15, they become spoiled brats, people who will struggle for the rest of their lives to find meaningful relationships. The God of the Bible is the ultimate parent. I mean, he calls himself Father, and he's far more interested in watching you grow into something good than he is in giving you whatever it is you think you need. That's why it's often said that love is not a feeling. It's actually a decision. Listen to what it says over in the Epistle of James, because, well, I think this makes a lot of good sense. "Do not be deceived, my beloved brothers. Every good gift and every perfect gift is from above, coming down from the Father of lights, with whom there is no variation or shadow due to change. Of his own will he brought us forth by the word of truth, that we should be a kind of first fruits of his creatures." What it's telling us is that when it comes to you, God has a definite idea of what you should be, and that might not be the destination you have in mind. All along the path of life, God is going to be perfectly consistent about the things that he does with you and for you. You know, when I was 7, I wanted to be an astronaut, and I'm pretty sure all the kids in my class wanted to be astronauts because, well, we were living out our elementary school years in the wake of the Apollo moon landings. And when I was 7, there was no way I could picture this, a career in radio and television or a career in ministry. Nobody's more surprised than me. Why? Because at 7, I had a limited knowledge of the world and a limited knowledge of what it took to be an astronaut. I had no idea there could be something more meaningful, more satisfying that I could do with my life. Now, I want to be careful that I'm not suggesting that whatever mess you find yourself in at the present was God's idea. He may have chosen your current path, but then again, that might all be you, because, well, God doesn't force people to listen. What I'm saying is that God knows the end from the beginning, and he knows his plans for your character if you're willing to follow his lead. The reason he might not give you what you're demanding at the moment is that he loves you too much to give you what you're asking for. I mean, of course, a 5-year-old boy can't understand why he shouldn't own a shotgun and keep it in his bedroom closet. In fact, it makes perfect sense to him. It seems like a lot of fun. And how dare you suggest that he's not yet a man? He just doesn't know what he doesn't know. And the same thing holds true for you and me. We don't know what we don't know. I'll be right back after this.
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2: After the accusation that God is silent, the skeptic I found online wanted to know why God wants us to exercise faith instead of providing hard evidence for his existence. And I should probably tackle that on another show because I think there's plenty of evidence for God's existence out there, not the least of which is the eyewitness testimony of multiple people spanning 1,500 years. But to suggest there's no evidence, that's a bit of a stretch because that's just not true. What a lot of people say they want is the kind of irrefutable proof that comes from the lab. They want a God who can be measured. But then you've got to ask yourself, why don't we demand that kind of proof for all our other relationships? I mean, how much would you enjoy life if the people you love demanded hard proof that you love them? What if they demanded a specific quantity, a certain number of love ounces, or a certain number of cubic feet of dedication? Most of us would find that ridiculous because that's not how you measure love. So what if an infinite God who is self-existent and does not depend on the space-time he created in order to sustain his own existence, what if there's no such thing as scientific proof? I mean, what if science is just the wrong category? I know that some of you will find that answer evasive, as if I'm dodging the question with a divine mystery. But what if it's true? And to suggest that God has provided nothing in the way of evidence? Well, that's not exactly true either. For what can be known about God is plain to them, Paul wrote, because God has shown it to them. For his invisible attributes, namely his eternal power and divine nature, have been clearly perceived ever since the creation of the world and the things that have been made. It might just be that some people know there's evidence, but if they admit it, it has implications for how they're going to live. To say there's no evidence, that's not entirely honest. And even the more honest skeptics are going to say, it certainly looks like the appearance of life in this universe was planned. So, why does God ask for faith? It's really not that hard to figure out. I've been married for 3 decades, and I've got to tell you, it means a lot more to me that my wife trusts me and believes in me than it does to know that she thinks I exist based on the fact that my cowboy boots are standing by the front door. Why? Because that is a relationship. And a relationship is what a personal God is looking for. Thanks for joining me again this week. I'm Sean Boonstra, and you've been watching Authentic.
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Here's an interesting passage found in James chapter 2 and verse 23. And the scripture was fulfilled which says, Abraham believed God, and it was accounted to him for righteousness, and he was called the friend of God. At the moment, I forget who it was, but I remember reading about a famous pianist who always traveled with his own piano. Even though concert halls had some of the finest pianos ever made, he still wanted his own, because of course he knew that instrument so well that he simply played better when he used it. It was almost as if that inanimate object was a personal friend of his. Which brings me to the passage we just read. Now, there's a lot we could learn from this short verse because it really summarizes the whole plan of salvation. But it's that last phrase I want you to focus on for today. It says that Abraham was called the friend of God. And as far as I can tell, that's the third time the Bible mentions that fact. And I suspect very strongly that Abraham's personal relationship with God had a lot to do with how much he was able to achieve in the service of God. Just think about it. Abraham became a hero to three of the world's largest religions and was responsible for giving birth to the nation that later gave birth to Jesus Christ. So, why was Abraham chosen by God to do so much? Could it be that God actually prefers to create beautiful music on the instruments that he knows personally? I mean, there were millions of people or events that God could have used to bring Messiah into the world, but he chose Abraham, his friend. Just like a good pianist can make beautiful music on any old instrument, God could have used just about anybody. But the most beautiful music comes from an instrument that the performer knows inside and out. And when God goes about doing something beautiful for this world, something great, his first choice as an instrument is a man or woman he knows well. The friends of God, the ones who walk most closely with him, are the ones most sensitive to his leading. They hear his voice and recognize it as the voice of their heavenly Father. And as a result, their actions in this world are more closely attuned to the wishes of God himself. Which brings me to the subject of you and the day that you have ahead of you today. When you finally come to the end of your time in this world, will your life today, the decisions you made and the actions you took, will it be a beautiful concerto performed by the Creator himself? It all depends on how closely you walk with God. One thing I'm certain of as I read through the pages of the Bible, it's not just Abraham that God wants as a friend. He makes you the same offer today, friendship with God. And when you develop that friendship, it always produces music that angels notice. And that's just a better way to live.

On May the 10th, 1869, when the Transcontinental Railroad was completed just north of Great Salt Lake in Utah, a journey across the United States could be completed in less than 2 weeks rather than the 6 months it used to take. Economic growth and westward expansion followed, and ideas flowed as information could now be shared quickly, relatively speaking. Today, of course, goods and people move rapidly, ideas instantaneously. Yet there are still 2 billion people in the world who haven't heard the name of Jesus. This ought to cause some soul searching. Quoting Isaiah, Paul wrote in Romans 10:15, "How beautiful are the feet of them that preach the gospel of peace and bring glad tidings of good things." One day soon, the gospel will have gone to the entire world. Your privilege is to be part of making that happen. John Bradshaw, It Is Written.

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2: It has stood the test of time. God's book, the Bible. Still relevant in today's complex world. It is written. Sharing hope around the globe.
3: This is It Is Written. I'm John Bradshaw. Thanks for joining me. There's a special day that comes around once every year. Mother's Day. And none of us would be here without our mother. It's not a stretch at all to say that every person alive owes his or her existence to his or her mother. Now, obviously the same could be said about your father, but we'll say that on another day. I think I can say with some certainty that I have the world's best mother, with the possible exception of your mother, of course. Any woman who could have endured raising my four brothers and I and our two sisters, who I'm sure were angels and were never a problem, is obviously a special person on the strength of that alone. But the fact that I'm able to say I have a wonderful mother is a blessing in itself. Thankfully, most people can say that. Not all, but most. And that's the way God set it up. Childbirth and child raising and nurture and a mother's love are not accidents, despite what some may say about Darwinian evolution and the randomness of life. God specifically designed that we have mothers. And part of that is because a mother and a mother's love shows us an important part of the character of God. Now, the Bible presents God as decidedly male. I'm not suggesting otherwise. But in God, we see a father's love and a mother's love. The Bible says in Isaiah 49:15, "Can a woman forget her nursing child and not have compassion on the son of her womb? Surely they may forget, yet I will not forget you." The love of God is compared to the love of a mother, except, of course, God says his love exceeds a mother's love, which is quite a thing. In Matthew 23:37, Jesus said, "O Jerusalem, Jerusalem, the one who kills the prophets and stones those who are sent to her, how often I wanted to gather your children together, as a hen gathers her chicks under her wings, but you were not willing." Now again, I'm not trying to say God is a female, but it's clear the Creator embodies the characteristics, the strengths, the love of both a father and a mother. What the Bible is making clear is that a mother's love reveals something powerful about the love of God, and that makes the role of a mother incredibly important. Now, when you think of mothers in the Bible, who comes to mind? I would guess the obvious ones would be Mary, the mother of Jesus. And then, well, who? You might say Elizabeth, the mother of John the Baptist. You could think about Jochebed, the mother of Moses. Now, there's a story. Timothy's mother, Eunice, and his grandmother, Lois, are both mentioned by name by Paul in the Bible because of their great faith. Sarah was the mother of Isaac, so she was special. Rebecca was told that she'd be the mother of thousands of millions, which is an honor. And then think about the Shunammite woman, the one promised a son by Elisha. The boy spends a day in the field helping his father. He ends up with something that could most likely be heat stroke, and he dies. The child dies. So what does mum do? His mother gets a servant. They grab a donkey. She tells him to ride as fast as he can to Elisha out Mount Carmel. When she gets there, she dismisses Gehazi, Elisha's servant. She charges into Elisha's presence, basically rebukes him for promising her a son in the first place, saying to him, "Didn't I say, don't deceive me?" When Elisha tells his servant to go and check on the boy, the mother isn't having any of it. She says to Elisha, "I'm not going anywhere without you." Well, what could Elisha do? When Gehazi gets back, Elisha goes himself to the woman's house, and the boy is brought back to life. A mother receives her son again. There could simply have been a funeral. But this mother wouldn't take no for an answer. This was her child. And what she did for her little boy was responsible for the little boy coming back to life. She saved his life. Mothers are heroes, really. The modern idea of a hero is usually pretty hollow. But mothers truly are heroes. Heroines, if you'd rather. Most of the time, their heroism goes unnoticed. Up all night with sick children. And whoever knows about it? Not even the child in question will even remember what was done. Mothers of young children are up all night, every night, often, and often for months and months, feeding children. Now, I remember when our children were young. They'd cry in the night, and we knew what it would mean. It meant Melissa would get out of bed and feed the child. Now, me? I slept. There was no point both of us being exhausted the next day, was there? At 2 a.m., I had nothing those kids wanted, or 4:30 a.m., or whenever it might have been. And with one of them, it was midnight, then 2, then 4:30. And today, who would even know? The children don't remember. But you know, that's a selfless, heroic act. It's performed every day by millions of women, usually without anyone knowing, anywhere. Kids skin their knees and they come running to mother. They're tired at the mall, and who picks them up and carries them around all day long? I'm not trying to stereotype the situation. I know dads aren't entirely useless for these things, but we know, both of us, that most of the time, it's mom who does the heavy lifting, the really important stuff, dealing with the physical needs and the emotional needs of kids, shaping children into what they'll be later in life. In many cases, shaping children into followers of God who will spend eternity in an earth made new. It's simply impossible to overstate the importance of what a mother does. Mothers are called to give of themselves, and they do, every single one of them. It starts with pregnancy, and I'll be honest with you, I'm not sorry, that's women's work. If men had to carry babies for 280 days, the human race probably would have died out thousands of years ago. But mothers do what they do because, well, because that's what you do, it's what they do. It's because it's what needs to be done. When it comes to being a mother, a mother does what a mother needs to do. I'm going to give you an example of this from the Bible. Now, if you're expecting it to be a neat and tidy example, you're going to be disappointed. What we're going to look at is the gritty reality of life. A mother doing what has to be done simply because she's a mother. And, well, that's what mothers do. More in just a moment.
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3: Mother's Day. Happy Mother's Day, moms. I could be wrong, of course, but I've said many times that I don't know of any other influence in this world greater than that of a mother's prayers. In 1 Samuel, Hannah desperately wants to have a child. When the boy is born, she dedicates him to the service of God. In 1 Samuel 1:27, we read some of the most powerful words you'll ever read. "For this child I prayed." Think about that. Every blessing Samuel experienced in his life could be traced back to the prayers of his faithful mother. There are thousands of books about raising children. Some of them are even good, but the best one is the Bible. Some of the best advice you'll find in the Bible is found in the example of Hannah. "For this child I prayed." Moms and dads, pray for your kids. It's the greatest thing you could ever do for them. I'm John Bradshaw for It Is Written. Let's live today by every word. This is It Is Written. I'm John Bradshaw. Thanks for joining me. When you think about mothers in the Bible, there's a list of remarkable women you might think of. Mary, the mother of Jesus. Elizabeth, Hannah. We could talk a lot about Hannah. Sarah, Rebecca. But there's another mother who hardly ever makes it onto any of the lists of the great mothers in the Bible. What she did isn't remembered by many people at all, but she was a truly heroic mother. Let's talk about her for a moment. The story takes place in the Bible in 2 Samuel chapter 20. Israel is in a mess. David the king has been forced out of Jerusalem by his rebellious son Absalom. Then after a messy war, Absalom is killed and David returns to reclaim his kingdom. Except it wasn't going to be that simple. A man named Sheba, the son of Bichri from the tribe of Benjamin, and therefore someone who was sympathetic to King Saul, who lost the kingdom to David, rebelled. 2 Samuel 20 verse 1 sees Sheba saying this, "We have no part in David, neither have we inheritance in the son of Jesse. Every man to his tents, O Israel." This wasn't looking good. In fact, it was an absolute crisis in the making. David feared Sheba would do more damage to Israel than Absalom did. And he ordered his men to pursue Sheba and put down the insurrection. He said to Abishai in verse 6, "Now Sheba, the son of Bichri, will do us more harm than Absalom. Take your Lord's servants and pursue him, lest he find for himself fortified cities and escape us." But Abishai, along with his ruthless brother Joab, weren't able to capture Sheba. They cornered him, but they weren't able to take him. So what would happen? They pursued Sheba to a city called Abel in Beth-Maachah. Sheba hid himself there, and so Joab's men intended to force their way into the city and destroy everything in their path on their way to killing Sheba. Now it says this in verse 15. "Then they came and besieged him in Abel of Beth-Maachah, and they cast up a siege mound against the city, and it stood by the rampart. And all the people who were with Joab battered the wall to throw it down." Which is when a wise woman, and it's interesting the Bible calls her wise, called out to Joab. She said, "Please say to Joab, come nearby that I may speak with you." Now that was bold. This woman was engaging Joab, and he had proven time and again that he wasn't anybody you want to mess with. So she said to Joab, "I am among the peaceable and faithful in Israel. You seek to destroy a city and a mother in Israel. Why would you swallow up the inheritance of the Lord?" Joab protested. He said, "That is not so. But a man from the mountains of Ephraim, Sheba, the son of Bichri by name, has raised his hand against the king, against David. Deliver him only, and I will depart from the city. All I want is Sheba. If I get him, I'll leave in peace." Now the inference was clear. If I don't get this guy some other way, I'll bulldoze my way into the city and destroy whatever gets in my way until I find Sheba and end his life. So here's a mother in Israel, wise according to the Bible. Now we need to keep in mind this was a different time, a different era. But this mother in Israel realized that her life was in danger, her city was in jeopardy, and therefore her own children were facing an uncertain future. What do you do when your children are in danger? This mother, like most mothers would, decided that she'd do whatever it was she had to do. And so she said, "Watch, his head will be thrown to you over the wall." Now that's grim, I know. But think about what had to have gone through her mind. This Sheba is a scoundrel and he's endangering us all. And the only way we're going to turn this thing around is by convincing Joab that the man is dead. And we won't be able to convince him of that without proof. And so that means... You can imagine her thinking this through, and she realized how awful this was going to have to be. Mothers give life. They don't take it. For anyone to take a life, you've got to cross some pretty significant mental and emotional bridges in order to make that happen. This wasn't a warrior in Israel or a soldier in Israel. She was a mother in Israel. But her people were in danger. Her children were in danger. So what did she do? She did what she had to, because she was a mother. Now notice how 2 Samuel chapter 20 verse 22 puts it. "Then the woman in her wisdom went to all the people." So as hard as this might be to really understand, what she did is described by God as wise. The details aren't recorded in the Bible, but the end result was, "And they cut off the head of Sheba, the son of Bichri, and threw it out to Joab." We're not told how she communicated this to the people and convinced them about what they had to do. It might not have taken too much convincing, actually. I don't know. But what we do know is that by the time this episode was over, Sheba has met with a very unfortunate end. And after all this, Abel Beth-Maachah was safe. Joab didn't come inside, and the people there, including the children, were left in peace. That was a tough call, and very obviously, I'm not recommending anybody think about imitating what this woman did. But this was a desperate time, and it called for desperate measures. And it was a mother in Israel who was wise enough to step forward and say, "We have to preserve our people, our children, and I'll do whatever needs to be done in order to make that happen." That's what mothers do. They nurture their children in a thousand different ways. They give and give and give of themselves. They aren't paid for what they do as mothers, and their work is more often than not unrecognized. They're the glue that keeps thousands of school committees and volunteer organizations and children's groups and sports clubs and who knows what else held together, when often they don't have the time and they could be doing other things or pursuing other interests. But mothers do what they do because, well, because they're mothers. That's what mothers do. That's what God has placed in their hearts. And so we recognize mothers. A day a year. Come on, kids and dads. Can't we do better than that? Surely we can. Along with buying flowers or cooking breakfast or taking mum out to dinner or whatever it might be on Mother's Day, make sure that's not the only time you do it. And you do it for them. Why? Well, tell them. Because we love you and we appreciate you and because we don't say thank you often enough. So mothers, which mother in the Bible do you aspire to be like? Or which Bible mother do you most identify with? What a question. Now that's one that'll put on the pressure, isn't it? If there's one you'd like to be like, maybe that would be Mary or Hannah or who do you think? But you know what I think? I think that, honestly, most mothers probably don't see themselves as Mary, the nearest we have to a perfect mother. Although we'll come back to that in just a moment. Most mothers most likely don't see themselves as being like Elizabeth or Hannah, these model mothers who seem to have all the answers and an endless supply of spiritual wisdom and obedience and faithfulness. And that's okay, I think, because when you look into the Bible, you see a lot of mothers who blew it. Let's look at some of that. Followers of Jesus strive for Christ-likeness, or at least they should. That's the aim. Our experience as Christians ought to see more and more of Jesus being seen in us and less of our selfish selves seen in us. But there's not a single redwood tree in the forest that didn't start out as a tiny seedling. And on the way from this to this, there were a lot of tough days. Hot days, freezing cold days, strong winds that blew the tree this way and that and maybe even almost over. I've seen magnificent sequoias up close, and some of them have been ravaged by fire, and they're scarred and they're damaged, but they're resilient, and the experts will tell you that those fires are actually good for the forest. Sounds to me a little more like the reality of motherhood. Rough days. Good days, but rough days. Stormy days. Scars. Damage. But motherhood, parenthood for that matter, isn't only about the moment. It's more about the journey, the destination. And that's what I believe we see in the Bible. So let's look at a couple of case studies of mothers and mothering in the Bible. Did the mothers in the Bible always get it right? Well, first, let's consider Sarah. Ah, now there's a great mother, the mother of Isaac. The husband of Abraham, the great man of faith, wonderful Sarah who lacked faith, didn't believe God, and actually recommended to her husband that he father a child by another woman. And we know how that turned out. She was then cruel to the woman in question. And that union between her husband and the other woman, the union she put her husband up to, has had historically catastrophic consequences. And Sarah lied. Do you remember that? Not only did she lie, but Sarah lied to God. She's 90 or so years old when God stops by to visit Abraham. They prepare a meal, and the Lord says in Genesis chapter 18 and verse 10, Sarah, your wife, shall have a son. That's what God told Abraham. And Sarah hears this because she's at the door of the tent, and she laughs and she says to herself, am I going to have a child at my age? And the Lord said to Abraham, why did Sarah laugh? Then Genesis 18, 15, the Bible says this, but Sarah denied it, saying, I did not laugh, for she was afraid. And he said, now that's God, no, but you did laugh. God told her off. Sarah. This woman was far from perfect. And then you've got Rebecca encouraging Jacob to lie to Isaac, which caused all kinds of strife, including that she never saw her son Jacob again after he fled. And how hard must that have been? But in spite of their failing, their not insignificant failings, how did it turn out? How did it turn out for Sarah? Sarah is one of only two women to be mentioned by name in the faith chapter, Hebrews 11. In spite of her failings, which were not trivial, Sarah is named by God as a giant of faith. Isn't that something? Mothers can't always get it right. It's the toughest job in the world to master. At least that's what I think. Mothers are nurses, doctors, counselors, psychologists. A mother is a chef, a tailor, a decorator, an event planner, a teacher, an emergency room physician, a negotiator, a provider. Then you've got to balance all of that with the demands of work, the demands of being a wife and a daughter and a friend and a thousand other things. And God understands that. Sarah is in the Faith Hall of Fame, and she did some stuff I hope you would never do. It's a journey, isn't it? And the question isn't how many potholes you hit along the way or whether or not you have the occasional fender bender. The question is, who do you lean on when you need support? Who do you trust your heart to? Who's in control of you, even if you don't always feel as though you're in control? You see, God is gracious. And if anyone needs grace and help for the journey, it's a mother, because there is no more important job in the world. And God knows that. And if you're a mother, he's with you in this. Wouldn't it be nice if all mothers were perfect all the time? Well, they're not. Let me give you another example, maybe one you're not expecting. Let's think about Mary, shall we? Yes, Mary, the mother of Jesus. I think it's fair to bring this up. Jesus was 12 years old. They go to Jerusalem to observe the Passover. Look at this. It's in the Gospel of Luke, Chapter 2, verses 43 and 44. When they had finished the days, as they returned, the boy Jesus lingered behind in Jerusalem, and Joseph and his mother did not know it. But supposing him to have been in the company, they went a day's journey and sought him among their relatives and acquaintances. Walk through this. Somehow, Jesus is allowed to linger in Jerusalem. He's 12 years old. Now, sure, it might have been a safer society than we have now. I had a whole lot more freedom at 12 than either of my children had. Times have changed. But even so, the Bible says Joseph and Jesus' mother did not know it. They didn't know Jesus had remained behind in Jerusalem. How do you not know? They supposed he was in the company, the group of people traveling together. Supposed? A mother supposes her son is in the group, but she doesn't know. They traveled for a whole day and they didn't know Jesus wasn't with them. And they didn't find him for 3 days. Who'd been taking care of him? Who fed him? Who tucked him in at night? Who prayed with him before he went to sleep? Not his parents, not his mother Mary. She supposed Jesus was in the group. And she supposed wrong. Now, I don't want you to stone me for saying this, but you could say easily, Mary was negligent. If this happened in modern day America, she and Joseph would get a visit from Child Protective Services. She lost her son because you could say she was careless. It's not like he snuck off. Mary and Joseph left Jerusalem without making sure they knew where their boy was. So, I say this to say this. If you're not perfect, well, the truth is not even Mary was always perfect. I hate to put it like that, as she was obviously an incredible mother. Don't get me wrong. She was blessed among women, chosen by God, raised her son in Nazareth, and he still turned out perfectly. But you know, mistakes happen. And that's not to say they're okay. It's to say that we are human. Mothers are human too. In spite of Sarah lying to God, in spite of Rebecca messing up her family, in spite of Mary losing Jesus for 3 days, it turned out well enough. Love makes the difference. And love is what affects a child most. If you can love your child and lean on God, then that's what you need to be a truly great mother. God's grace makes the difference. And if you're a mother who's ever made a mistake, I want you to remember today that God is gracious, and God cares, and God loves mothers, and God is with you, and God knows a mother's heart. Today, I want to offer you this special free book on the subject of God's promises. 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Let's take a moment to pray together. Our Father in heaven, I thank you that in your infinite wisdom you gave all of us a mother. I not only thank you, but I praise you for your perfect plan, and I want to pray especially for mothers, that they would know your presence, that they would know how much you appreciate them, that they would be appreciated, and that they would be given great grace for that most important job in the whole world, that blessed role of being a mother. It's a role full of joys, but it has its challenges. But with you, the challenge of even motherhood is not too great. Bless and keep us all, I pray. We thank you in Jesus' name. Amen. I want to thank you for joining me today, and I'm looking forward to seeing you again next time. Until then, remember, it is written, man shall not live by bread alone, but by every word that proceeds from the mouth of God.
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1: You say that Jesus is dead?
2: Yes, sir. I've been dead, 20, 30 days now.
1: He must not have been the Son of God.
2: Well, sir, there's some discussion about that. Some people say he was, some say he was not.
1: What do you say?
2: I'll tell you what I know to be facts. Being a Roman citizen, I have no fear of reprisal from the temple authorities and can say anything I wish. I told you Jesus died, but he was killed.
1: Someone killed Jesus?
2: They crucified him, fastened him to the cross by driving nails through his hands and feet. They made a crown of thorns and placed it on his head. They gave him vinegar to drink. They even thrust a spear into his side.
1: I didn't realize there was anyone anywhere that cruel. Who was it?
2: The temple officials. Caiaphas himself, the rest of them. They did every cruel thing to Jesus they could think of.
1: I have long wanted to see Jesus. I believe he could have healed me. I still believe he could have.
2: Jesus is not dead.
1: You just said he was killed.
2: But the third day he arose from the grave. Many Roman soldiers were guarding the tomb when angels from heaven opened the tomb and called to Jesus, and he walked out alive. I know this to be true because I was one of them.
1: Where is he? I'll go to him.
2: They say he has gone up to heaven. This I cannot be sure of because I did not see it, but his disciples did.
1: Then I am too late. Take me home.
3: Wouldn't you like to stay for a while?
1: Take me home.
3: The temple is beautiful.
1: All right. You've been kind enough to bring me all the way to Jerusalem. Take me inside the temple court. It is beautiful. No wonder they call this the Gate Beautiful. I'd like to stay here forever.
3: Oh, you can. We have friends here who know how long you've wanted to see Jesus, and they know how terribly disappointed you must be. They will bring you here at the Gate Called Beautiful each morning and take you back each evening.
1: Oh, I'd love that, but it's impossible. I will not be that much of a burden and bother to anyone.
3: You can sit here and ask for alms. You'll get enough for your needs.
1: Alms. Alms for the lame and poor. From the bits of conversation I hear, Jesus did ascend into heaven. He is the Son of God. Alms. Alms for the lame and poor. He could have healed me had I gotten here in time. Even if he wouldn't have healed me, I would have loved to know him. Alms. Alms for the lame and needy. Thank you, sir. Peace be unto thee.

0: Thank you, sir. Peace be unto thee. Alms. Alms for the lame and needy. Well, here come two nice-looking men. Surely they will have something to give me. Sirs, alms for the lame and needy, please.
1: Look at us.
0: Yes, sir.
1: Silver and gold, I have none.
0: Alms, alms for the...
1: But I will give you what I have.
0: Yes, sir.
1: In the name of Jesus Christ of Nazareth, rise up and walk.
0: Walk? Me?
1: Give me your right hand.
0: Yes, sir.
1: I'll lift you to your feet.
0: But, sir, I'm unable to... I can. Why, I'm standing alone. My feet, my ankles are strong. I can walk. I can even leap and jump. Yes, see? Oh, peace be unto thee, sirs, and praise be unto the God of heaven.
1: We are on our way into the temple to worship.
0: May I go with you, sirs? Oh, I want to thank and praise God and worship him for his wonderful kindness.
1: Jesus is kind and just to everyone.
2: That man, jumping and running, so loud in his praise. Something must be wrong with him.
3: I should think so.
2: Acting like that in the temple court, it's a disgrace. Someone should put a stop to it.
3: When the temple priests notice it, they'll stop it. They're very particular about reverence in God's temple.
2: Particular about that and what other people do, but they themselves can do anything they choose to do, and it's all right.
3: What do you mean by that?
2: Just what I said. Their code is, do as I say, not as I do.
3: That's terrible if true. Wait a minute. Wait a minute. That man who just went through here, jumping and carrying on. You know who he is.
2: Do you?
3: Yes, and so do you. He's the man who was sitting outside the gate beautiful and begging. A cripple from birth.
2: Come to ponder it, I do believe that is who he is. But he was walking and jumping. I would too if I... it can't be. Well, he's crippled. He can't even stand up. And that man was walking and jumping. Who were the two men he was with? One of them wasn't Jesus, was it?
3: No. No, I know Jesus well, and he... Say, I think I may remember one of them.
2: Yeah?
3: I think I've seen him before, somewhere, but where? Oh, yes, now I remember.
2: Where?
3: He was at the trial of Jesus, sitting at the fire, warming himself, remember?
2: Yes, I was there, but I can't quite... Oh, yes, now I remember. Why, he was the one accused of being a follower of Jesus, but he denied it vehemently.
3: Yes, well, I certainly want to know how a lame man from birth can suddenly walk and run and jump. So come on, let's follow them.
2: It's probably a fake lameness to start with.

0: Quite a few have noticed that the lame man suddenly isn't lame anymore.
1: Yes. As soon as he and his two companions come out, the people are going to crowd around and want to know how it happened. What's so amusing?
0: You should have seen the expression on his face.
1: Whose face?
0: The captain of the temple guard. I'm sure he recognized the leaping man as the cripple, but when he saw who his two companions were, you could tell he recognized them. That's when a look of amazement, anger, spread over his face, and he took off running, probably to tell Caiaphas what he'd seen.
1: Who are they? Must be important men.
0: Huh? Oh, one name's on the tip of my... Yes, Peter, that's his name. And the other one is probably John. The two are usually together.
1: But who are they?
0: They, my dear friend, are disciples of Jesus.
1: Oh, but I myself heard the older one deny Jesus at the trial, and...
0: That was only because he was afraid they'd treat him like they were treating Jesus.
1: Well, he doesn't appear to be afraid now.
0: If he had seen the expression of the temple captain, he would be afraid, unless he's changed. The look on that captain's face was not a friendly look. In a few minutes, you'll see Caiaphas, Annas, and all the temple dignitaries come flying out. I don't think I'd want to be Peter or his companion.
1: Well, why? The high priest and his co-workers, that wouldn't hurt anyone.
0: Well, they crucified Jesus.
1: They did right. Jesus deserved to be crucified.
0: I happen to think he didn't. I also happen to think that some highly religious people do things in the name of religion that others would be ashamed to do.
1: Such as what, for instance?
0: Crucify Jesus. And watch what happens here. You may see what I'm talking about. There they go. The three of them. Out onto Solomon's porch. Let's get there quickly. I don't want to miss any of it.
2: It is the lame man who sat at the gate beautiful.
3: How can a lame man get up and walk?
4: It's some sort of miracle. It must be.
5: Something marvelous has happened. What? I don't know.
2: Now he walks. Impossible.
6: Oh, hurry. I'd leap up and praise God, too.
2: Well, what happened? Does anyone know?
0: Peter's holding up his hand for silence.
6: Men, friends of Israel, why are you so surprised that this man can walk? Do you think it is by our own power that we made this man well?
2: Well, how did you do it, then?
0: What did I tell you? Look, peeking around the corner, Annas, Caiaphas, and the rest of them, eavesdropping.
6: The God of Abraham, Isaac, and Jacob. He gave divine glory and power to his son, Jesus of Nazareth. All of you know him. You handed him over to Pilate. In the presence of Pilate, you rejected Jesus. Chose him instead of Barabbas to be crucified.
5: He deserved to be crucified.
6: Jesus was a good and holy man, but you rejected him. You killed the author and giver of life, but God raised him from the dead.
2: There is no proof that he was resurrected.
6: We are witnesses to this. Many, many people saw and talked to Jesus after he was resurrected. They saw the prints of the nails in his hands and feet.
5: But what has all this about Jesus got to do with the man who sat and begged at the gate beautiful and now walks like any normal man?
6: Many of you saw me help this man to his feet, and immediately he was healed of the lameness he had had from birth. It was the power of Jesus' name that gave strength to this man's ankles and feet. What you saw was done by faith in the name of Jesus. Faith in Jesus made him whole.
0: Annas and Caiaphas are getting angrier by the minute. That man, Peter, certainly is a changed man, bold and fearless.
6: My brothers, I do not condemn you for what you and your leaders did to Jesus. It was done because of ignorance. Long ago, by means of the prophets, God announced that the Messiah would suffer, die, and rise again. The prophecies came true through you. Satan tempted you, and you yielded. Repent and turn to God. He will wipe away your sins. Then shall times of spiritual strength come to you from the Lord's presence. And someday God will send Jesus for you, that where he is, there you may be also.
2: Where is he?
6: He was taken up into heaven, and will remain there until the time comes for all things to be made new, as God has already announced by his holy prophets of long ago.
5: Which prophets? And what did they say?
6: Moses himself wrote, The Lord your God will send you a prophet, just as he sent me, who will be of your own people. You must listen to everything that he tells you. Anyone who does not listen to what that prophet says will be separated from God's people and destroyed.
0: I believe Peter. He speaks with authority.
7: I believe him, too.
6: My brothers, know ye that God sent Jesus to suffer, to die on the cross and be resurrected, to turn all of you from your wicked ways. For this reason came Jesus into the world.
0: Here they come, en masse, and they're terribly angry. Even the captain of the temple guards. Any man as angry as Annas and Caiaphas are must be wrong. The high priest, look at him.

0: troubles were over when we crucified Jesus, but it's worse now than it was then. Now their doctrine of a resurrection carries force and conviction. People are believing in it. Thousands are joining the new faith, and we've got to stop it.
1: Yeah, the fault is ours with this organization, so-called highest tribunal in Israel. We're always going to do something about it, but never do. Why? Because we are afraid to. We feared Jesus, and now we seem to fear these men. Why? Certainly not because there is a question about them being the Son of God. Not because the people love them. They don't even know them very well yet. Let's do something and stop talking about it.
0: Oh, thank you, Annas, your highness. Captain, will you arrest those two men?
2: I am merely a Roman officer in charge of guarding the temple, and I...
0: We will be right with you and help you.
2: All right, sir. At your command.
0: Arrest them.
3: Who will be of your own people?
2: You are both under arrest.
4: If you so much as lay a hand on either of them, I shall...
5: It's all right. I understand your feeling and enthusiasm because I was once that way too, even more so. But everything will come out as Jesus wills it to.
4: Yes, sir.
5: Now, Captain, for what cause are you arresting us?
0: At my orders.
5: I understand that, Caiaphas, sir. But upon what charges did you order our arrest?
0: I don't have to give a reason. Not until your trial. And it's too late for that today.
5: But it is not too late, Your Highness, to repent and accept Jesus as the risen Messiah. The evidence that Jesus is resurrected and gone to heaven to be with his Father is too clear to be doubted.
0: Ah.
5: You yourself in your heart know that we, the apostles of Jesus, speak and act under divine inspiration. You are merely determined not to believe the truth.
0: Why do you keep on telling the people lies? You know that you and your 10 associates stole the body of Jesus while the Roman guard slept.
5: One can hardly blame you, Your Highness, for being displeased at us for preaching the resurrection of the one you had murdered.
0: Murdered?
5: You are a Sadducee. You believe there is no resurrection. And your reputation and most cherished doctrines are at stake.
0: Captain! Captain, arrest them! Lock them up!
4: Lock me up, too!
5: No, my brother. You stay here and take the tidings of our arrest to the other disciples.
4: Yes, sir.
5: You need no chains, Captain. We'll go peacefully.
2: The rest of you go home. Services at the temple are over for the day.
6: That is certainly a different Peter than the one who denied Jesus a few months ago. What do you think?
7: I'm convinced. Just looking at the two men, even if I knew nothing at all about the issues, I'd know that Peter is right and the temple rulers are wrong. I'm going to join the new faith.
6: Oh, so am I. Come on, brother, let's find the disciples and join them. Help them in any way we can.
1: Remember, Caiaphas, what you say and how you conduct this trial is all important. Upon it rests the success or failure of forever getting rid of Jesus and his teachings. We've been very careful, up to now, of never mentioning the crucifixion or resurrection of Jesus. But I... this time I would advise asking about Jesus.
0: Huh?
1: Last time Peter appeared in this hall of justice, he denied Jesus. He'll probably do so again. And that will end the matter.
0: I agree. Shall we go in?
8: Rise! His Highness enters. Be seated. The two prisoners stand in the accuser's box, Your Highness.
4: I have been a cripple since birth. The two prisoners, through the name of Jesus, healed me. If that be a crime, then...
8: You will speak only when spoken to.
5: It's best to do as he says.
4: Yes, sir.
8: The prisoners are accused of using sorcery or means unknown and evil in curing a lame man, heretofore unable to walk.
0: How did you heal the man? What power do you have? Or whose name did you use?
5: Ye rulers of the people... If our arrest and questioning here in this court is about the good deed done to the lame man, then you and all the people of Israel should know that this man stands here before you completely well by the power of the name of Jesus Christ, whom you crucified and God resurrected from the dead.
4: Amen.
5: Ye who stand in judgment of my companion and me are all religious leaders in Israel, and ye know the scriptures. Therefore ye are acquainted with this scripture. The stone that you builders despised turned out to be the most important stone. This stone is Jesus, and is become the head of the corner. Salvation is found through him alone, for there is no one else in all the world whose name God has given men by whom we can be saved.
4: Amen.
9: Amen. Amen. Amen.

Here's God's word for today from John chapter 7, verse 27. The Bible says this, "However, we know where this man is from, but when the Christ comes, no one knows where he is from." The people who were listening to Jesus were having a lot of trouble figuring out just exactly who he was. From the miracles of healing to the astounding spiritual principles that constantly fell from his lips, everything seemed to suggest that Jesus was, in fact, the long-awaited Messiah. But at the same time, there was a popular legend circulating that suggested that when Messiah came, nobody would know for sure where he came from. Now, this, of course, was completely contrary to Scripture because the prophet Micah had specifically named the city of Bethlehem as the birthplace of the Messiah, and Jesus obviously fit that bill. Over time, possibly because of some misunderstandings of other messianic prophecies, the legend of a Messiah without a birthplace grew and it took precedence over the facts in people's minds. And the way this story unfolds in John's Gospel is a magnificent illustration of a principle known as cognitive dissonance. Now, the principle of cognitive dissonance says that people will be very hesitant to accept a new idea if they can't tie it back to something they already know. If somebody believes that the whole world is made up of red triangles, for instance, and you try to teach them about blue circles, you're going to have a tough go of it. They just can't comprehend a blue circle. But if you teach them about blue triangles, they can tie it back to something they already know, namely triangles. You see, it's much easier to accept the idea of blue now because there's something familiar about it. And that's an important principle to remember when it comes to sharing your faith with somebody else. These people in this story today had trouble accepting Jesus immediately because they couldn't tie it back to something they already knew. Now, granted, the knowledge they already had was completely wrong, but the principle's still important. When it comes to sharing your faith with somebody at work, it's important to try and tie it back to something they already know and something they already understand. Otherwise, when you open your mouth, you might as well be from outer space because they're just not going to understand what you're saying. Jesus was a master at overcoming this problem. More often than not, he taught with parables, using stories and situations that were familiar to his audience. What's really amazing is how often Jesus chose stories and situations that were completely timeless so that you and I, reading them 2,000 years later, still get the point. On occasion, Jesus even used well-known stories from the Pharisees' own misguided traditions, like the parable of the rich man and Lazarus. So, what's the lesson in all this for us? It's really quite simple. The Bible says we are lights in a dark world, and our job is to help people see God in our own lives. We should become students of human nature, of the people around us in particular. That way, when the time comes, we'll have something worthwhile to say in a way that people can comprehend. And having a good answer for people who notice Jesus living through you is just a better way to live.

These were Jesus' last recorded words spoken to his disciples, but yet they've been the source of inspiration for Christians in ages past and for Christians today, and will continue to be the Great Commission for Christians of tomorrow.

Have I ever shared with you my hierarchy of fun? Raise your hand if you know Ty's hierarchy of fun. You don't? Well, I'm going to share it with you right now. Here's my hierarchy of fun. Okay, first there's just plain old run-of-the-mill physical fun, like adrenal fun, like bungee jumping or downhill skiing or skydiving or surfing. Basically, just anything in which you allow gravity to have its way with you, right? Adrenal fun, physical fun. That's pretty good, right? But then there's another level of fun altogether. It's not going to sound fun. It's not going to sound fun when I say it, but if you track with me for a minute, I think you'll see that it is more fun, or shall we say funner, than physical fun. And it's intellectual fun. Intellectual fun. Sounds boring, right? Sounds like a classroom. But intellectual fun. The fun of discovery. The fun of discovering things you didn't know before, where you have maybe an aha moment, right? We sometimes call this an epiphany, where our mind is blown and we're thinking, whoa, I've never thought of it like that before. Right? Intellectual fun. But there's another level of fun altogether. And that's where you enter through thoughts into feelings. We might call this emotional fun. Now, you can't really have legit emotional fun apart from intellectual fun. It's not right. That's just called emotional hype. But if your heart is impacted through your brain, through your thought process, well, that's really fun. If you begin to think thoughts that impact your feelings, or you begin to feel like, wow, the world and the universe and God and other people and everything's better than I thought, and you don't just think it, you feel it too. But believe it or not, there's another level of fun. So there's physical fun, there's intellectual fun, there's emotional fun. And then if the intellectual fun can gather momentum with the emotional fun and become relational funness, don't look that word up. If you can have fun, and then it gets funner, and then it's funner-ist, to the point where the way you're thinking impacts the way you're feeling, which impacts the way you see people and the way you relate to people. Oh, now we're having fun. Sometimes this highest level of fun on the hierarchy of fun, sometimes this highest possible level of fun is called falling in love. Like with a newborn baby or a brother that you've had for years and suddenly you see him in a way you've never seen him before and you love your brother like you've never loved him before? Or how about a nana or a papa? Any grandma or grandpas here? Oh, is there anything better than being loved by your grandson or granddaughter? And then loving them back? So you see, there is a hierarchy of fun. It's not all the same. There is a hierarchy. So we're not going to have any run-of-the-mill fun tonight. we're going to excuse me, I'm struggling to just be well. So last night and tonight, this is a sheer act of will, to be honest with you. But check this out. Before it gets fun, it's going to be sad for a minute. It's going to be dark before it gets light. I'm sorry, that's just how the story goes. I didn't write the story. That's how the story goes. And you know what I mean, because we have been coming from somewhere and you know we're going somewhere. So we began to discover, excuse me, they'll have to edit that out. I'm really sorry. Okay, we began to discover last evening, and then Jeffrey took us a few steps further, and we began to discover that sin, if you really want to define it, it's pro-self and anti-other. That's what it is. Now, we like to isolate it and dumb it down and simply refer to it as, you know, breaking the law. It is breaking the law,
And that's an accurate statement if you dig deeper into comprehending what the law is. The moment you say that sin is transgression of the law, if you remember that the law is love, right? Now you're beginning to comprehend that sin is, in fact, anti-love. Sin is anything contrary to relational integrity. Anything on any level with anyone that violates the integrity of the relationship, that's what it is. Sin is pro-self and anti-other at its core. So naturally, you can see how this follows, right? Sin naturally erects relational barriers or walls. Now, these aren't usually physical walls. Sometimes they are physical walls. There are walls all around our world between nations. And some of those walls in times past, like the wall that was in Germany, sometimes they come down, right? So sometimes they're physical walls. Most of the time, they're not physical walls. They're emotional walls. They're barriers inside of ourselves where we feel insecure in somebody's presence, and so we kind of back up. You know those kind of walls, right? So sin erects relational barriers. These relational barriers can be in the form of ethnic barriers, racial barriers, barriers of all kinds, gender barriers, where women don't feel quite secure with any given man in their life. And then again, some women feel absolutely secure with any given man in their life, meaning the walls have come down, right? So sin erects relational barriers. Therefore, now just track with me here for a minute. Therefore, sin creates the false psychological perception of us versus them. I mean, one of the strongest illusions of the human mind is that I'm over here and you're over there. I mean, biologically, that's a fact. I mean, we're not omnipresent, right? So I am physically here. You are physically there. But relationally, everything I do is creating ripple effects so that you are the recipient of my ripples, positive or negative, and vice versa. So there really is not a whole lot of space between us. I mean, you know, one author back in the 1930s hypothesized that there's only 6 degrees of separation between any two human beings on the planet. Meaning that if you randomly pick 2 people, one in Kenya and one in Boston, that the one in Boston knows someone who knows someone who knows someone who knows someone who knows someone who knows that person in Kenya. Now, with population explosion, Harvard University has suggested through testing that the 6 degrees of separation concept really now is probably about 10 degrees of separation, which still isn't a lot. One author says that what this pans out to is that humanity is like a web, like a spider web. This author refers to humanity as the great web of humanity. Have you ever been out on a walk and you see a spider web and you just touch one part and the whole thing shimmers? We're connected. And so everything is connected to everything else, and everyone is connected to everyone else. Your quality of life is, in a sense, commensurate with my quality of life. I saw a cartoon recently in which the princess said in the cartoon that we can only be as happy as our least happy subject. Well, there's a truth to that. If you're empathetic, if you're in touch with the reality that someone else's misery or someone else's joy should in fact, affect our capacity for misery and joy. It's called empathy. Paul describes it as weeping with those who weep and laughing with those who laugh. But on a very large scale, all of us as human beings are connected. And it is from this core brokenness, call it dysfunction, woundedness, sin. It is from this core brokenness that tribalism or nationalism emerged in human history. It is from this core brokenness that all of the nationalism and tribalism and walls and divisions and barriers have been erected in our world. We should sit with that sometimes and just imagine what the world would be like
if you felt toward everyone, and I felt toward everyone, the way you feel toward Jesus. Just sit with that for a minute. So that everybody is treated by me and by you precisely the way we would treat Jesus if we were in his immediate presence. Well, the gospel actually teaches that that's how connected he is with each individual, so much so that anything you do to anyone, he says, it's like you did it to me. There's connection. Now, Genesis is telling the story of the emergence in human history in chapters 10 and 11, which is my assignment for this evening, Genesis 10 and 11. In chapter 10 of Genesis, what we have is basically, I mean, not a lot of people spend any time reading Genesis 10, because the moment you start with verse 1, you realize this is one of those genealogies. I'm not reading this. It will put me to sleep. But it's vital to the story. It's vital to the story. So what's happening in Genesis 10, in this genealogy, is we're being told that after the flood, human beings began to kind of move into groups, people groups, family units that began to develop into nations. Now, this is the genealogy of the sons of Noah, Shem, Ham, and Japheth. The sons were, and sons were born to them after the flood. So Noah had three sons and they had sons. And Genesis 10 is telling us how it breaks down. There's the sons of Japheth, and they were, and no, I'm not going to bore you by reading all of their names. It's just a list of names of the individuals that came from this particular son of Noah's lineage. And then after naming all the names, it says, from these, the coastland people of the Gentiles were separated into their lands. So we have geography here. Everyone according to their language, according to their families, into their what, everybody? Nations. So nations are now developing post-flood, right? And then it goes on and says, well, there was a second son of Noah. His name was Ham, and Ham has a lineage where Genesis 10 does something interesting. It magnifies one particular individual, and this kind of time, this kind of space is not given to anybody else in Genesis 10. But there's a guy in the lineage of Ham whose name is Nimrod. Cush in the lineage begat Nimrod, and the author of the story, Moses, wants us to just focus in on this particular guy, because Nimrod is a guy who began to be a mighty one in the earth. This is not talking about just mere muscular strength, although it goes on to say that he was a mighty hunter before the Lord. But it's not just physical strength. As you read the story on, he began to be mighty in the earth politically, nationally, charismatically. He was gathering followers, so much so that he began to form, what is the word? A kingdom, and his kingdom was Babel or Babel. And there were other parts of the kingdom, and it was all happening in the land of Shinar. Now, in this part of the story, the storyteller wants us to remember him. So just remember Nimrod for a minute, and then it goes on and tells us that Ham, you know, languages, nations came out of the second son. Then there's the third son. This is Shem, right? And Shem, in his lineage, there were various individuals who formed into family groups, language groups, and nations, right? And when we come to the end of chapter 10, verse 32, then there's just kind of a summary statement. These were the families of the sons of Noah according to their generations in their nations, and from these the nations were divided on the earth after the flood. This is the point of Genesis chapter 10. Nations are being formed. But then there's that Nimrod guy that the author wanted us to kind of, you know, emphasize in our thinking. Well, Nimrod, it's a name, and oftentimes a name in Scripture means something. Nimrod means to rebel. To rebel. Now, his rebellion, as you read the story, is a very specific rebellion against promises that God made to Noah and through Noah to humanity.
He just kind of threw the covenant promise of God's grace to the wind, and in rebellion against God said, I'm not gonna depend on this promise of God, this covenant of God, not to flood the earth again. And so something happened. Nimrod means rebel, to rebel. Now you remember that the text said that he began to become mighty in the earth and that he formed a kingdom. Now, Old Testament scholar Walter Brueggemann, in his commentary on this particular part of Genesis, chapter 10, chapter 11, Brueggemann deduces from all of the surrounding language that what's happening here is that empire building is regarded here in the Genesis text as rebellion against Yahweh's intent. Now, that becomes more evident as we continue the narrative of Scripture. Now, it's important that we have all of this background, although right now at this point in our time together this evening, it might seem kind of mundane, kind of boring, like, does this go somewhere, Ty? Well, you have to have basic numbers in order to do arithmetic. And you have to have the language of arithmetic to do algebra. And you have to have the mathematical language of algebra in order for geometry to make any sense whatsoever to you. So it's necessary for us to just, you know, kind of sit up, take a deep breath, and take in some of the apparently boring details in order for the punchline to come with force to our minds. Nationalism is now on the rise. And Nimrod is forming an empire in the land of Shinar called Babel. Later on in the biblical narrative, called Babylon. Now, according to Brueggemann, the surrounding language and the way the story is told, and I think it's evident in the text, is that God is not with Nimrod's program. God, we're going to discover, is fundamentally, now you might not see this at first, you might not like it at first, I'm going to try to demonstrate it to you. God at his core, in his character, is fundamentally anti-empire, anti-monarchy. You hear the word mono. God is fundamentally against one ruling many. And we're going to discover in the biblical narrative that God has a completely different way for human beings to exist, coexist in community with one another. And it's not monarchy, it's not empire. So what's happening here is we now need to just kind of back up in order for Nimrod and Babel and all of what we're reading in chapters 10 and 11, and we're about to go to chapter 11, what we're reading so far, it's coming from somewhere. The writer, Moses, is very, very skilled in building thematic concepts, and what's happening here is we've come from somewhere, and he knows what we've just read because he wrote it and he's telling a story. And we're coming from a place of first Adam and Eve, two individuals, autonomous individuals, two individual people, a self and a self, in relation with one another. What defines their relationship is an egalitarian love for one another. There is no sense of over or under pre-fall. All right? One author brilliantly captures this idea by saying, you know, rather taking the poetry of the text and saying that when Eve was created, she wasn't taken from his head to rule over him or from his a bone out of his foot to be trampled underneath him, but taken from his side to be his equal. So this is the way God wanted reality to operate in relationships. But we witness in the story what we might refer to as emotional violence, where each one becomes hypersensitive about self at the expense of the other. Emotional violence then morphs in their posterity into sibling rivalry. And we have the first recorded murder. And then with this guy in chapter 4 of Genesis named Lamech, we have a double murder for no good reason at all. He writes a song. It's called Lamech's Song.
his song of vengeance, and he's singing this song to his wives. He is the beginning of polygamy, by the way, also in the story. But this Lamech guy, he commits a double murder, and in his song, he confesses that it was really for no good reason. I was just hurt, so I committed murder. I was just slightly offended, and I executed my offenders. And so violence is escalating in the human psyche and behavior pattern. And then the pre-flood civilization we witness in chapter 6 is described as a condition of pandemic violence, right? The earth is filled with violence in chapter 6. And then with that backdrop, we have Nimrod and Babel and nationalism rising on the scene of human history. With Nimrod, we have what we might refer to, because we need language to wrap our minds around things, if you're taking notes, with Nimrod and Babel, we have the birth of monarchy. We have the birth of monarchy. And then we come to chapter 11. Now, chapter 11 is interesting. If you're not careful in reading it, you'll get confused, because you just read in chapter 10 about multiple nations and languages, and then you come to chapter 11, which follows chapter 10, and you read, now the whole earth had one language and one speech. Right? So you're thinking, wait a minute, just in chapter 10, we're told that there's multiple nations and multiple languages. Well, the Bible does this sometimes. It's a characteristic, it's a literary characteristic where sometimes a Bible writer will do what we refer to as repeat and enlarge. So he just went through big picture, pan out the three sons and the lineage, the genealogy, right? And now in chapter 11, the chapters are imposed on the text later on in history. The storyteller is just now backing up and saying, now let me fill in a little bit more detail. Let me tell you now, because I just, in chapter 10, I just gave you an emphasis on Nimrod and Babel, right? And the reader is saying, yeah, you told us a little more detail about him, but not enough detail. So now the writer is saying, now in chapter 11, he didn't have chapter 11, he's just going on and he's backing up now and he's saying, now, before this whole Nimrod thing went down, before Babel began to be formed, everybody was really in the world of one language, one speech. And it came to pass, as they journeyed from the east, that they found a plain in the land of what? We've already read about Shinar, where Babel is going to be founded by this Nimrod guy, okay? They said to one another in the land of Shinar, in this plain, come, let us make bricks and bake them thoroughly. And they had brick for stone and they had asphalt for mortar. So they're pulling together their building skills and building materials. And they said, now there's a motive to all of this. Come, let us build ourselves a city and a tower whose top is in the heavens. Let us make a name for ourselves, lest we be scattered abroad over the face of the earth. Now this language here, let's build a tower that reaches into the heavens, is a direct reference back in the story to the flood. And now Nimrod and those he is ruling in his founding of a monarchy that will later on be known as Babylon, Nimrod and his people are saying, listen, we don't believe the promise of God. There is a direct defiance of the covenant promise, a direct defiance of the gospel. We're going to fend for ourselves and build a tower as protection from the possibility of another flood in the future, because we don't trust this God who's made this promise. And so that's some of what's behind there. And that's where we get the idea that later on in Scripture, you will have this developmental thought with Babel into Babylon, where Babylon becomes a symbol for self-exaltation and the merit system of salvation by works. Don't trust God, the gospel, his promises. I'm going to save myself, all Nimrod-like. That's the idea. That's the concept as the story develops down through history. So when they say they're going to make themselves a name, what does that mean? Well, that doesn't mean, you know, let's just come up with a snazzy phonetical word to call our city. No, the word name here means let's become famous or infamous. Let's just capture the attention of the world by flexing the might of our ingenuity and our technology. Let's build an empire that will be a wonder of the world. Let's exalt ourselves above all others. And embedded within the story is the idea that nationalism,
The founding of monarchy is for the purpose of world domination. It's for the purpose of ruling over others. And as the story goes on, but the Lord came down and he saw the tower that the sons of men had built. And the Lord said, indeed, the people are one and they have one language. And this is what they're doing with their autonomy, with their freedom. I've saved them. I've preserved them. I've promised them. And this is what they're doing with their freedom. Now, nothing that they propose to do will be withheld from them. So at this point in the story, you can go trivial and say, oh, God's really against big buildings. Or this, hey, nothing's going to be withheld from them, is in the narrative train of thought. You have to remember that pre-flood, the pre-flood backdrop is what? Pandemic violence that brings the human race to the brink of extinction. God is literally managing human evil so as to preserve the human race so that through Shem, Abram, who becomes Abraham, can be the lineage through whom Messiah comes. God is just trying to keep us from self-destructing long enough to save our miserable hides. And so God responds to the situation by confusing the languages as the story goes on. So here's what's happening here. When God confuses the languages of the people, monarchical consolidation of power is the specific disaster that God is averting by dispersing the people. He's saying, listen, nothing will be, these people, they are out of control, and the more power they have under the rule of Nimrod and his kind, the more power they have, the more damage they're going to do, and violence is on the rise again. So I'm going to confuse their languages for the practical and merciful purpose of dispersing the nations into smaller groups, so that their power is mitigated and throttled down. That's the logic of the story. Now, monarchy is a big deal in the Bible, and this is something that we oftentimes overlook. And what we find in Scripture is that monarchy comes into existence through a series of steps. First of all, there's Adam and Eve, and we read last evening, if you were here with me, that God created man in his own image, male and female, and gave them, plural, the two of them, Adam and Eve, dominion over the earth. Now, the dominion they had over the earth is described in Genesis 1 and 2 as a benevolent stewardship. That's how they have dominion. They co-rule by stewarding the resources. How do we know that? Because the language of Scripture tells us, hey, now what you're going to do with this dominion I've given you is you're going to be fruitful and multiply, and you're going to tend the earth. You're going to expand. I've given you Eden as kind of a prototype, an example of how beautiful the whole planet can be. Now just expand out from there and just beautify the whole planet. That was their calling. That was what God had in store for them. Babel is the birth of monarchy, which God is, according to Genesis 10 and 11, diametrically opposed to and tries to stop. Are you tracking with me so far? And then Israel is the people that God, out of Shem's line, God calls out a people for himself and founds a nation. And this is fascinating. This is the part that we don't often take in. God founds a nation under prophet leadership, not monarchy. Israel was to be governed by educators called prophets, because God, as he explains through Moses, is going to be in covenant relationship with the people. Each one will have their plot of land and will coexist without harm one to another. And so God is interested in autonomy. God is interested, if you could picture the world the way God wants it to be, and this was something that was a prototypical experiment with Israel. God wants the world to be the kind of place where all of us have enough of what we need and share with one another, so that the whole world is in perfect relational social equilibrium.
That's what God desires for the world, and that's what Adam and Eve were charged to create. And Babel comes along with this monarchy idea of over others, and God founds a nation and says, I'm going to educate you because I'm going to respect your intelligence, and I'm going to educate you through prophets toward self-governance. God's will for human beings is self-governance. If there's one thing that the God of the universe, the almighty God of the universe, doesn't want, it's control. The God of Scripture is manifestly, throughout the text of Scripture, a delegating kind of God. Let him have dominion over the earth. And here's what you'll do with your dominion. Yes, he is ultimately sovereign over all, but he's not a micromanaging, control freak kind of God. He gives, he delegates power. He wants autonomy. He wants you and I to just flower with all of our talents and abilities and to really maximize who and what we are by his design. This is God's vision for individual humans and for humans that coexist in community. Well, then, as the story goes on, Israel demands monarchy as a governing system. And they end up demanding of God three times, and God pushes back. Monarchy, no. Prophets, yes. I'll educate you. I'll communicate with you. You'll experiment with your freedom. And you will grow in the exercise of your freedom. But monarchy, no. Three times God says no. Well, two times he says no. And the first time that they say, give us a king like all the other nations, like all the Babylonian nations. Give us a king. The first time God just says no. And the people say, yes. And then God says, if you have a king, let me tell you how this is going to go down. Because I know human nature. I made you guys. The fall is perfectly clear to me. I know what's going on inside of you. So let me tell you what will happen if you have a king. He will take your sons off to war. He will tax your lands and take your daughters as concubines. And they said, give us a king. And God gave them Saul, and then they had David, and here's where the story gets really, really interesting. This is the first time in the biblical narrative that God begins to own monarchical language, king language, to himself. Prior to this, he's Elohim, he's Yahweh, he's even Father. But now that we've demanded a king, God now has to co-opt the monarchy language and redeem it to a higher purpose. And so prophecies begin to emerge that say, Saul is a bad kind of king. David, eh. Solomon, seriously, that's the best you could do. And then, as the Old Testament unfolds, there's messianic prophecies that say, I'll send someone who will occupy the throne of David the way it's supposed to be occupied. So that when Jesus comes into the world, he's not like any king the world has ever known. He completely reframes monarchy altogether. Because first and foremost, he never wanted to be a king. So he comes into the world and he takes the metaphor of monarchy, flips it on his head, and Jesus says, let me show you, if you're going to be powerful, here's the way you should be powerful. And he begins washing feet and healing the sick and touching the lepers and playing with children and saying to people caught in sin, I don't condemn you. There's just all of this beautiful servant leadership, this benevolence that is just coming out of him. And every step of the way, he's saying, just if you're wondering, this is how God is powerful. If you've seen me, you've seen the Father. Now, I know you guys are addicted to monarchy and all. But I'm going to break your addiction by showing you what it really looks like to be powerful. And so Jesus completely upends king and kingdom. You could say with theological accuracy that when Jesus comes to the world, he is the ultimate anti-king of the ultimate upside-down kingdom. He completely re-scripts the whole thing and is nothing like what anybody expected. And we know this because of the story as it occurs, following from the Babel narrative into the New Testament. Now, this is where you want to sit up and take notice and really process, because now we're coming to the punchline. This is the part that all the other parts were for. Now, if you didn't catch any of the other parts,
Take a nap right now. But if you were paying attention so far, now is the payoff. All right? So the Messiah finally comes into the world to be the king the way kings ought to be kings, if you're going to have kings. Okay? Jesus comes into the world. Last night in Luke, we read about his messiahship being announced by John the Baptist and his baptism and his lineage. Now watch this. Then Jesus is chapter 4. He's been baptized now. He went out in the wilderness and he underwent the three temptations. And now in chapter 4, he's come out of the wilderness having overcome where Adam failed. He is announced to the world as the second Adam, as the Son of God, right? And he comes. Then Jesus returned in the power of the Spirit. The Holy Spirit actually said, this is where you need to go next. You were just out in the wilderness. Now, go to Galilee. And news of him went out throughout the surrounding region, and he taught in their synagogues, being glorified by all. So at this point in the story, now you know it gets ugly later on, but at this point in the story, he's glorified by all. Another version says, everybody praised him. Everybody's like, he may be the one that we've been waiting for. Everybody's completely psyched about Jesus. They're super happy. Now, why is this significant? Well, because he came to Nazareth, where he had been brought up. This was his hometown, and he's hometown boy now come back to where he was raised. Everybody knows him. He knows everybody by name. Small town Nazareth, and as his custom was, he went into the synagogue on the Sabbath day and he stood up to read. Customarily, somebody would unroll the scroll and read a passage of scripture. And check this out. And he was handed the book of the prophet Isaiah. He said, hey, you're going to do the scripture reading? How about something from Isaiah? And when he had opened the book, he found the place. So this is intentional. He's got the whole scroll. He can read anywhere from Isaiah. I know what I'm going to read, he says. I'll find the place. He finds the place where it is written. Watch this. The Spirit of the Lord is upon me because he has anointed me to proclaim good news to the poor. He has sent me to proclaim liberty to the captives, and the recovering of sight to the blind, to set at liberty those who are oppressed, and to proclaim the year of the Lord's favor. Now just pause for a minute, because the next words are, then he closed the book, rolled up the scroll, and gave it back to the attendant, and he sat down. And all the eyes were upon him, fixed on him. Everybody in the synagogue just, what? So why are they in suspense? They're like, what just happened? Well, because they all know the Isaiah text. And Jesus makes a subversive, deliberate proclamation of the nature of his messiahship in a way they didn't expect. He proclaims the year of the Lord's, what's that word? Favor. And they all knew that in Isaiah, there was a comma there. To proclaim the year of the Lord's favor and the day of the vengeance of our God. And Jesus, deliberately, not because he had a little mental snafu, but because he's doing something subversive. Jesus specifically read all the way up to the word favor, looked up at everybody, and they're like, yeah, yeah, now comes the good part. Now, the favor, yeah, the favor, that's us. We're the favored ones. Yep, you, yeah. Okay, now comes the good, vengeance. Come on, say it. The next part. And he just closes it and hands it back and sits down. They're like, what? He left out the vengeance part. He only said the part about us, favor. He didn't say the part about them. The Romans and the Samaritans and the Syrians and the Greeks and everybody we hate. He didn't say the vengeance part. Well, this is interesting because the text goes on and says that he began to say to them, because he sees, you read it, I read it, they're just dumbfounded, their mouths are hanging, they're like, what? And so he speaks in to their befuddlement.
And he began to say to them, today this scripture is fulfilled in your hearing. Favor. So all bore witness to him, and they marveled at the... It's becoming tentative. What did it say in the earlier text? Everybody was glorifying him. He's the guy. Well, he just left out the part they really like. And they're like, that was kind of gracious, the way he kind of did that whole favor thing. Gracious words that proceeded out of his mouth. And they said, is this not Joseph's son? And now they're, he didn't say the part we want, so maybe we should just reduce him from Messiah status to Joseph's son status. Now, how do we know this is what's going on in the text? Because Jesus continues to speak in to their confusion by giving words to what he knows they're thinking. And he said to them, I know what you're thinking. You will surely say this proverb to me, physician, heal yourself, by which they don't mean him. They're speaking corporately. They mean us. Physician, heal yourself. Whatever we have heard done in Capernaum, that's where you just came from. We heard about all the incredible stuff you were doing over there. And now do it in your country. What about us? All that you've done for them, why don't you do it here for us? Then he said, assuredly I say to you, no prophet is accepted in his own country. But I'll tell you truly, this is a continuum. There's no gaps here. What is he about to say to them? He knows what they're thinking. But I tell you truly, many widows were in Israel in the days of Elijah. Well, they know their Bibles. They know that story. They don't like that story, but they know that story. There were many widows in Israel back in the time of Elijah, when the heaven was shut up for 3 years and 6 months, and there was a great famine throughout all the land, but to none of them, the widows in Israel, none of them, in other words, us, as opposed to them. But no, Jesus says, you remember the story with Elijah? None of them, he wasn't sent to any of them, but rather Elijah was sent to Zarephath, in the region of Sidon, that's about 40, 50, 60 miles north of Nazareth, to a woman who was a widow. This is a Gentile woman. They hate this story. It's the kind of thing they overlook, the same way we overlook certain parts of Scripture that we're not comfortable with and don't even know we're overlooking it. So Jesus is saying, you know this story. You're saying, why not us? Why are you blessing them? Aren't we the favored ones? Where's the vengeance part? Aren't our enemies your enemies if you're going to be our Messiah? That's what's happening between the lines. And then he goes on and he gives another Old Testament example. And many lepers were in Israel, because this is their concern. What about us, us, us, us, us? And so he's speaking in to their cultural religious narcissism. And he's saying, listen, there were many lepers in Israel in the time of Elisha the prophet, and none of them were cleansed except Naaman the Syrian, a Gentile general of a Syrian army. Jesus cites two stories from the Old Testament narrative where specifically God favors people who are outside of Israel. Gentiles. And watch what happens next in the story. So all those in the synagogue, when they heard these things, were filled with wrath and rose up and thrust him out of the city. And they led him to the brow of the hill on which the city was built, that they might throw him down over the cliff. And he slipped through them. You see what's happening in this story? Why are they so filled with, what are they so angry about? Just a few verses earlier, what did we read? All glorified him. They're just like, oh, he's probably our, and he's from Nazareth. He's one of our hometown boys. We love him. He's incredible. And then he didn't favor them exclusively, but opened his heart, his embrace, his love,
to the whole wide world, and they said, can't have a Messiah like that, let's kill him. And literally made an attempt on his life. They were ready to accept Jesus as their exclusive Messiah against all other people, but they were not willing to accept him as the Messiah of Israel and all other people. Jesus is on the move in the world, and he is reversing the curse of Babel and opening the door to everybody. Jesus then, in the story, you can read on in Luke, Jesus then proceeds in a series of events to do exactly what he just told them he was going to do, and he begins to gather together his kingdom by pulling together all of the outcasts, the sinners and the publicans and the prostitutes and fishermen and tax collectors. Everybody they hate is now being invited in by Jesus. I want to introduce you to a little bit of social geometry. You have to go for this, but if you get it, you'll really, really see that the payoff is there. So some relational geometry might look something like this. There are two ways that you and I can perceive the world around us. I'm going to refer to them as boundary thinking versus center thinking. Say it out loud with me, because some of you look like you're like, oh man, math, really? Okay, there's two ways to look at the world. There's what kind of thinking? Boundary thinking or center thinking. Okay, this is what boundary thinking looks like. So we have A, B, and C, A, B, and C, and they're within the boundaries. And then we have X, Y, and Z, and they're clearly out. Some are in, some are what? Out. Whoa, it's so clear, isn't it? Until you position a center. Let's call that center Jesus. And now, the distance between A and center is greater than the distance between Z and center. Suddenly, someone who's on the outside is actually, on second consideration, closer to Jesus than someone who's on the inside. But let's add one more feature to our illustration. Let's add motion. Motion. And when we add motion, trajectory, suddenly we say, wow, not only is Z closer to the center, even though outside of the perceived boundaries, but check this out. We also see that B, who's clearly in, is on his or her way out, whereas X, who's farthest out, is hightailing it straight toward Jesus, and nobody knows what's happening. So from God's vantage point, X is in the more advantageous proximity to Jesus than even C, who apparently is the head elder, the evangelist, the speaker at that Livebearers convocation, the conference president. And so you have C, who apparently is not just in, but really just in, just, oh man, tight with Jesus, right? Well, no, because for all you know, with your limited perception, C, who appears from the human standpoint to be close to Jesus, is emotionally distant from Jesus and really could care less and is on his way out. Nothing is as it appears to be when you are what we are, and that's finite and kind of stupid. We're a combination of both. There are things we just don't know. So judgment is off the table for us. We have no way of knowing where anybody is in the process of their proximate relationship to God. And so we have to operate on the premise that Jesus operates on, and that is wide open arms and heart, full love, acceptance, and assuming the best about everybody. Because, after all, we don't know what's going on with anybody, and Paul breaks it down for us. Paul is specifically thinking of the Babel event and all the tragic history of division that has come from the barriers and the walls that have been erected between people groups.
Nationalism and tribalism and racism and every other ism that you can think of that drives wedges between people. Paul understands it, and in Ephesians chapter 2, he says to his Gentile audience, don't forget that you Gentiles used to be outsiders. You were called uncircumcised heathens by the Jews who were proud of their circumcision, even though it affected only their bodies and not their hearts. They look like they're in when really they're out. While other people who look like they're out are really in. Paul gets it. In those days, you were living apart from Christ. And if you read between the lines, I'm sorry, if I talk about this stuff, I don't want to cry right now. I need to stop that so I can read. The fact is that the Messiah that we have, according to Paul, is for everybody. And in those days, you were living apart from Christ. And Paul has been teaching us that between the lines, they're not apart from Christ because of the will of Christ, but because the people who claim to be the people of God and in have created the barriers and misunderstood their calling and thought that we're so in, you're so out. And Paul, between the lines, is saying, listen, the very people that were supposed to be, you know, open to receive everybody into Israel status are closed to allowing people to find their place with Jesus. They're not allowed to come close until they get some part of their act together sufficient to prove. And that's the merit system. That's the Babel system that is being toppled completely in Christ. In those days, you were living apart from Christ, not because he wanted you to be apart from him, but because the people bearing his name made you apart from him. But then he says this is so incredible. You were excluded. And there's sadness in his voice. You were excluded, you Gentiles. I know you were. And now I'm beginning to realize, Paul, I was one of the insiders who wanted all of you out. And then Jesus got my attention. And now I want you in, because in has been completely redefined in Christ. Center has moved, you guys, and Paul knows it.

Generation after generation, we were supposed to be inviting you in, and we just kept keeping you out. Verse 13, but now you have been united with Christ Jesus. Now, here's the gospel. Once you were far away from God, but now you have been brought near to him through the blood of Christ. Jesus' sacrifice on the cross was universal for the whole human race. He died for all. And Paul knows it. And then comes his punchline, for Christ himself has brought peace to us, the corporate universal us, the favor that Jesus announced for all. He united Jews and Gentiles into one people when in his own body on the cross, he broke down the wall of hostility that separated us. You're wondering what Jesus did at the cross? Well, among other things, what Jesus did at the cross is he, in dying on the cross, as the corporate man for all, broke down the hostility between people groups in principle, so that anybody who locks into the gospel will find themselves drawing close to people, not away from people. He did this by ending the system of law with its commandments and regulations, specifically in the context. It's all the separation laws. You're not circumcised, you're out. This is all being erased now. He made peace between Jews and Gentiles by creating, check this out, this language is fabulous, by creating in himself one new people from the two groups. And that takes in the whole human race. The New King James Version and other versions say that he created one new man, one new human, one new human created in the person of Christ. Together as one body, Christ reconciled both groups to God by means of his death on the cross, and our hostility toward each other was put to death. Was it? Yes, it was in Christ. Is it for you, for me, in the way you process and see the whole wide world around you? So Jesus, according to Paul, is the one human in whom all humans are represented and embraced. Jesus is the new corporate head of the human race, not in some kind of weird kind of, you know, academic abstract sense. He literally is the embodiment of every race and ethnic group and people group of the human race. It's all, and if you read his lineage, you find out that it's a pretty rad, mixed up lineage. There's some unsavory characters, and Jesus is like, those are my people. Everyone in my lineage, and everyone in my lineage, that's you and me. Whoever you are, whatever you've done, the door of his heart is open. Jesus is the one man in whom all humans are perfectly represented and embraced. If any church, if any nation, of any group, if any family member, if anybody anywhere pushes you out, in Christ, you are perfectly represented and you are in with Jesus. He has claimed you so that all us versus them social framing is symptomatic of our core moral illness. Paul knows this. He understands it. He breaks it down carefully, not just in the book of Ephesians, but in every single one of his letters. This is the subject that he's addressing over and over again. So the kingdom of Christ is pan-tribal, transnational, and multi-ethnic. It's this big, giant, universal embrace of the whole of humanity in the person of Christ. So much so that when Jesus dies on the cross, putting to death the hostility, track with me now, final point, the day of Pentecost comes, and when it comes, you know the story. When the day of Pentecost had fully come, and they were all with one accord in one place, and suddenly there came a sound from heaven of a rushing mighty wind, and filled the whole house where they were seated. This is a group of Jews. And there appeared to them divided tongues. Well, that's a familiar theme. We're back at Babel now. Languages. There appeared to them divided tongues of fire. And one sat upon each of them. And they were filled with the Holy Spirit and began to speak with other tongues, other languages, as the Spirit gave them utterance.

0: And there were dwelling in Jerusalem Jews, devout men of every nation under heaven. So these are still Jews, but they all are from different language groups. And when this sound occurred, the multitude came together and they were confused. They were confused because everyone heard them speaking in their own language. They're like, "What? What in the world is going on here? How is it that we're all hearing these individuals speaking to us in our own language?" They're confused and they want to know, what could this mean? What does this mean? They're just baffled by it all. Well, what does it mean? It means the undoing of Babel in the biblical narrative. The story is coming full circle. And why can it come full circle now? Because monarchy under self-serving humans could only result in more violence and destruction. But under Jesus as the anti-king of the upside-down kingdom, the dispersing of the nations can now be reversed and a people be formed from every nation, tribe, and tongue, which was God's will all along, that everybody would be one people with their various idiosyncrasies and ethnic backgrounds and everything that makes them beautifully different from all the rest, but all one. The linguistic part of the narrative was to break up a monarchy that would be detrimental. But now there is a king who can unite everybody without domination and without violence, and the kingdom can be formed, and the story of Genesis can now prepare us to understand how God now is going to found a nation through a guy named Abram, who becomes Abraham, who has some sons who become the nation of Israel, through whom this Messiah that we've read about tonight in Paul and in Luke is going to come into the world and bust the doors wide open with favor for all. Father in heaven, thank you for the good and great and wonderful God that you are. Please, God, in the light of your love for us in Christ, please break down the hostility that is in our hearts toward our fellow human beings, whoever they may be for each of us. In Jesus' name, amen.
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And then one day, we're gonna all cross that river. We'll fight life's final war with

On May the 10th, 1869, when the Transcontinental Railroad was completed just north of Great Salt Lake in Utah, a journey across the United States could be completed in less than 2 weeks rather than the 6 months it used to take. Economic growth and westward expansion followed, and ideas flowed as information could now be shared quickly, relatively speaking. Today, of course, goods and people move rapidly, ideas instantaneously. Yet there are still 2 billion people in the world who haven't heard the name of Jesus. This ought to cause some soul searching. Quoting Isaiah, Paul wrote in Romans 10:15, "How beautiful are the feet of them that preach the gospel of peace and bring glad tidings of good things." One day soon, the gospel will have gone to the entire world. Your privilege is to be part of making that happen. John Bradshaw, It Is Written.

Isaiah 7:14. If you have it, let me hear you say amen. All right, the word of God says, therefore, the Lord himself shall give you a what, everybody? Come on, give you a what, everybody? Sign. Behold, a virgin shall what? Come on, a virgin shall what, everybody? And bear a son and shall call his name what, everybody? Emmanuel. Now, Emmanuel means God with us. Emmanuel means God with whom, everybody? So today I want to just spend just a little time on the subject, the greatest of all miracles.

0: the greatest of all miracles. Father, let's bow our heads. Father God, right now, we ask that you would come in this place as we preach this, your word, the greatest of all miracles. May your Holy Spirit move in this place today. We give you praise, honor, and glory, Lord, in advance for what you're going to do. Hide behind your cross, forgive us of our sins. In the name of Jesus, we pray. Let everyone say amen and amen. The greatest of all miracles. Now, I love miracles. Anybody love miracles? I said, I love miracles. I love seeing God make himself known. I love seeing God stomp out the devil. I love seeing God do the impossible. I love seeing God show up and show out. I love to see God do a surprising and welcome event that is not explainable by natural or scientific laws. I love miracles. Do I have a witness in this place? Now, all of us have our favorite miracle. We all have our favorite miracle recorded in Scripture. For some, it's physical healing. Jesus healing the man at the pool of Bethesda. The woman with the issue of blood touching the hem of Jesus' garment. But maybe it's not necessarily the physical act of healing, but maybe someone else, it's food healing. Jesus taking two fish, five loaves of bread, and feeding 5,000 men plus women and children. Maybe it was the wedding where they had run out of wedding punch and Jesus turned water into wine. But then maybe it's not the physical, maybe it's not the food, but maybe it's the miracle of life. Jesus raising Jairus' daughter. Jesus raising Lazarus from the dead. But then when I think of miracles, I can't help but remember what took place in the Old Testament. A donkey talking, the sun standing still, a Red Sea parting, manna falling, lions' mouths shutting, a fire in a fiery furnace, and no one gets burned but the ropes. I love miracles. Are you hearing what I'm saying? But when I'm asked what is the greatest miracle recorded in Scripture, for some it may be hard to answer because they are all good. But when it comes to this time of the year, I'm reminded hands down of the greatest miracle ever performed, and that's the birth of Jesus Christ. The Immaculate Conception, the virgin birth, the incarnation of Jesus Christ. God leaving the celestial courts of heaven and coming down to this sin-infested earth. God becoming man. Friends, that's a miracle. And God becoming man is what this year and time of year is all about. The birth of Jesus is the reason for Christmas. We say it all the time, Jesus is the reason for the season. Now I'm reminded, a lot of folk may not like this sermon because a lot of folk don't want to celebrate Christmas because they say Jesus wasn't born on December 25th. And you know what? Jesus wasn't born on December 25th. But for me, it really doesn't matter when he was born. I just thank God that he was born. Are you hearing what I'm saying? But then when we talk about Christmas, there are others who say Christmas has origins in paganism and shouldn't be celebrated. They say that the practice of the Yuletide celebration and the Yuletide log find its roots in the pagan practice of the Norsemen of the ancient European days. But don't confuse the incarnational miracle of Jesus with the empty idol worship of paganism. There's a difference between Santa Claus and Jesus. Santa is fictitious, but Jesus is the real thing. Santa lives at the North Pole, but Jesus is everywhere. Santa rides in on a sleigh, but Jesus rides on the wind and he walks on water. Santa comes only once a year, but my Bible says Jesus is a very present help in time of trouble. You have to wait in line to see Santa, but Jesus is as close as the mention of his name. All Santa can do is say, ho, ho, ho, but Jesus offers help, hope, and help. Santa can make you laugh, but Jesus can give you a joy that the world can't give and the world can't take away. Santa puts gifts under your tree, but it was Jesus who became our gift, and he died on Calvary's tree. Santa is not real, but Jesus is the real thing. So in addition to the miracle of God becoming man, God in this text is giving his people a sign of his power to deliver. God told Ahaz in Isaiah 7:14, therefore the Lord himself shall give a sign. Now, I don't know if you know what you just read or what I just read, but look at it one more time. Therefore the Lord himself, not an imposter, not a fake, not a stand-in, but the Lord himself shall give you a sign, which means God didn't send an angel to do the job. God didn't send a prophet to accomplish the task. When God got ready to deliver you, when God got ready to deliver me, when God got ready to deliver this world, God would give a sign that couldn't be ignored. God would give a signal that couldn't be overlooked. God would send his best. God would send himself. God would send Jesus. Therefore, the Lord himself shall give you a sign. Behold, a virgin shall conceive, bear a son, and shall call his name Emmanuel. Everybody say Emmanuel, which is interpreted God with us. In other words, God came to be with us. But I'm here to say there are those who want to think that it is unnecessary to believe in the virgin birth. But Matthew 1:18 says that before they, meaning Joseph and Mary, came together, she was found to be with child from the Holy Spirit. That verse continues in verse 19, says that Joseph knew that he could not have been the father. The text says, and her husband Joseph, being a just man and unwilling to put her to shame, resolved to divorce her quietly. But even Mary herself knew that she was a virgin, because Luke 1:34 says she asked the angel, how will this be since I am a virgin? Now, there are three types of virgins in ancient Hebrew culture. Somebody said three types. I thought a virgin was just a virgin. But there were three types of virgins in ancient Hebrew culture. One was a virgin who had never been married. Everybody say never married. Number two, the second was a virgin who had decided to remain a virgin for life. Everybody say virgin for life. I feel sorry for her husband. Come on, say amen. The third type was Alma, a virgin who was married but had yet not consummated her marriage. In Isaiah 7:14, the word Alma is used here. Isaiah said, in Alma, a young virgin would bring forth a son. The way people got married in ancient Hebrew culture is very important to the understanding of Mary's situation in the text. You see, back in the day, and I praise God it's not like this today, but when a guy wanted to marry a girl, well, maybe I do like it better now that I'm married 21 years and I have three daughters. Maybe I do like this. When a guy wanted to marry a girl, the guy had to go to his own father, and he told the father that he would like a particular girl's hand in marriage. The boy's father would then go to the girl's father and say, my son would like to marry your daughter. If the girl agreed, the girl's father would establish then a contract. And that contract would include provisions and stipulations. And if the guy's father agreed with the contract, both fathers would sign, and that would be called the dowry. They then would have the ceremony. The two fathers would bless the two kids, and they would sign the contract officially before witnesses, and then each father would go back home with their respective child. But after the ceremony, the two children would be pledged to marry. So then, even though she was already married, the girl couldn't go to her husband, nor could he go to her, because the girl was too young. In those days, girls were betrothed when they were 13 or 14 years old. So while the young woman was married, but not yet with her husband, she was called an Alma. So then, when you read the Christmas story, that there was a young virgin named Mary who was espoused to Joseph, she was already married in contract, but they had yet consummated the marriage. Which then explains how Mary, who had not yet had intercourse with Joseph, was pregnant by the Holy Ghost. Now, God could have birthed Jesus any way he wanted to, because he's God. But there was a reason why Jesus had to have a virgin birth. Jesus would have two natures. How many natures, everybody? A human nature and a divine nature. He would experience all that we experience in our humanity, but he would give us all that we need in his divinity. He was fully man because he came from Mary's womb, but he was fully God because he was conceived by the Holy Ghost. It was necessary for Jesus to be born of a woman so that he could be of the same nature as those he came to save. But it was also necessary for him to be conceived of the Holy Ghost so he could be holy, sinless, blameless in order to be the sacrificial lamb. Because then Jesus is born of Mary, he is truly human. Because he is conceived by the Holy Ghost, he is free from sin, inherited sin, handed down from Adam, and he could pay for our sins because he had no guilt or shame of his own. Which means then, Jesus was like us, but yet he was then nothing like us. Jesus walked among us, but yet he came from God above. Jesus grew up in Nazareth, but yet he became flesh and dwelt among us. Jesus, yes, he's our friend, but he's also our Savior and our Lord. The virgin birth of Jesus shows the uniqueness of Christ because no one else in Earth's history came into this world the same way as Jesus. It hadn't happened to anybody before, and it hasn't happened to anybody since. So then, listen to me, this is why it's important as Christians to understand this. When it comes to Christianity, the virgin birth is an essential aspect of our faith. Because if Jesus, listen to me, had come into this earth the same way you and I did, then he would have been born with original sin like you and me. If Jesus had been born with original sin like you and me, then he would not have been qualified to be the sinless sacrifice for our sins. So then the miracle of Jesus' birth, the virgin birth, is the greatest of all miracles because his virgin birth made our salvation possible. So Jesus had to be born of a virgin. He couldn't have been born any other way. But I praise God for Joseph. Why? Joseph could have gotten an attitude and said, I'm not raising another man's baby. I'm not raising a child who was impregnated by somebody else. According to Jewish law, Joseph could have had Mary stoned. Joseph could have called the marriage off. But Joseph didn't choose any of these options because Joseph was convinced that Mary and an angel had told him the truth. That the Holy Spirit had implanted baby Jesus inside of Mary's womb to save his people from their sins. So then if we're not sure about the virgin birth of Christ, we will not be sure about the divinity of Christ. If we're not sure about the virgin birth of Christ, we will not be sure of our salvation. And so we celebrate the Christmas season. And it's important when we celebrate for us to strengthen our doctrinal belief in the incarnation of Christ. For without the virgin birth, there is no Christmas. Without the virgin birth, there is no Savior to save us from sin. Mary bore the child, but God gave the Son. Mary bore Jesus, but God gave the Christ. Mary bore the body, but God gave the Spirit. Mary is the mother of Jesus, but Mary is not the mother of God. Because Jesus' conception did not come from the sperm of a man, but out of God himself, Jesus is without genealogy.
1: He is the Ancient of Days. He is God without a beginning, and he is God without an end. He is Alpha and Omega, the first and the last, the beginning and the end. He is the beginner of the beginning. He is the beginner in whom the beginning began. He is the beginning who did not begin to be. He is older than time, yet younger than future. He is what he was. He is what he was, what he is, and what he was and is, he will always be. In the beginning was the Word, and the Word was with God, and the Word was God, and the Word became flesh. Christmas is about Jesus putting on a human body so that he could come to this earth and he could die for us. And by his blood shed for us, you and I, we can have salvation. And this is why we celebrate Christmas. I said, this is why we celebrate Christmas, because of his awesome victory at Calvary. Listen to me good. Christ is the fulfillment of the Genesis 3:15 promise, the first promise of the Bible. Remember, the promise says, and I will put enmity between thee and the woman, between thy seed and her seed. It shall bruise thy head, and thou shalt bruise his heel. In other words, the seed of the woman is going to crush the head of Satan. Let me say that one more time. I said the seed of the woman is going to crush the head of Satan. But then wait a minute, Pastor Bird. Let's stay in Hebrew culture. In Hebrew culture, women didn't have seed. Men were the ones who had seed. Children are normally referred to as the offspring or seed of the father. But in this first promise, God says that she, the woman, is going to have seed. God, what are you talking about? She's going to have seed. Eve, your seed, is going to crush Satan's head. But what Eve doesn't know is that she's not the woman who's going to produce the seed. She's a woman, but she's not the woman. The promise says a virgin shall be with child and bear a son, and shall call his name Emmanuel. So then Genesis 3:15 is the first promise of the first coming of Jesus and the first promise of the second coming of Jesus. The promise is, I'm going to put enmity, hatred between you and the woman. And when God talks about enmity, when God talks about crushing head and bruising heel, he's talking about the first coming at Calvary and the second coming of Jesus. Now, when God tells Satan that the seed will crush your head, he's telling him, in essence, that in the end, Jesus is going to win. Jesus' victory is remarkable because Christ conquered Satan, turning Satan's own weapons of choice against him. In other words, the same weapons that Satan thought he was going to defeat Christ with are the same weapons that Christ used to defeat Satan. You see, the fall of humanity and the triumph of Christ both had the same elements. What are you talking about, Pastor Bird? Both the fall of Christ and the triumph of Christ had a virgin, a tree, and death. A virgin, a tree, and death. Doc Bird, what you talking about? Percy is now, Pastor Tucson has let everybody know what the P stands for. Virgin, tree, death. The virgin was Eve, for she had not yet known man. The tree was the knowledge, tree of knowledge of good and evil. Death was the penalty for sin. And amazingly, these three same things used for the fall of humanity, the virgin, the tree, and the death, became the very elements by which our deliverance was achieved. Doc, what you talking about? Replace Eve with Mary. Replace the tree of knowledge of good and evil with the tree of the cross at Calvary. Replace the first Adam's death with the death of the second Adam, Christ, which means the devil, I wish I had a witness in this place, was defeated by the very things he used to conquer. By a tree, the devil cut Adam down, but also by a tree, Jesus cut Satan down. The first tree sent man spiraling out of control, but the last tree brought us all back together again. The first tree exposed man as naked and captive, but the last tree revealed the victor naked and shamefully exposed for the world. The first death of the first Adam condemned all those who were born afterward. But the second death of the second Adam gives hope and life to all. So the question is asked, how can one man's blood shed 2,000 years ago still cleanse my sins and your sins? The answer, my friends, is simply this. It was not a man's blood, but it was the holy, precious, wonder-working, miracle-working blood of Jesus. So that's why at communion we sing, what can wash away my sins? Nothing but the blood of Jesus. What can make me whole again? Nothing but the blood of Jesus. And so this Christmas season, we celebrate Jesus. Why? Because he was born of a virgin so that he could shed his blood and die for us. That's a miracle. That's the greatest miracle. So what's the significance of the virgin birth of Christ? That he is fully God and he is able to forgive the sins of the entire world. If Jesus is not God and Jesus is just a mere man, he could never pay for his own sins. But praise God, Jesus was born of a virgin so that he has the power and the authority to bring salvation to lost humanity from the past, the present, and future generations. So, there are a lot of people who deny and doubt the virgin birth of the Lord Jesus Christ. A couple of years ago, Larry King, y'all know Larry King, the great CNN talk show host, was once asked, who would he most want to interview if he could choose anyone from all of history? His response was, Jesus Christ. The questioner then asked Larry King, well, what would you like to ask him? Larry King replied, I would like to ask him if he was indeed virgin born. Because that answer to that question would define history for me. Too many people are only interested with history and not the person, Jesus Christ. But it's with the knowledge concerning the virgin birth of Christ that defines history for all of us. If only Larry King would take a Bible and look at the pages in the Bible, he would discover the truth about the virgin birth. Because for us, not just as Adventists, but for us, as Christians, the virgin birth of Christ defines our faith and our core belief of our salvation. What do you mean? If we're not sure about the virgin birth of Christ, we won't be sure of the divinity of Christ. If we're not sure about the virgin birth of Christ, we can't be sure about our salvation. The Christmas story says what was impossible for you and me to accomplish on our own, that the salvation of our souls, God has made possible through the birth, life, death, and resurrection of Jesus Christ. So when I think about Christmas, it's more than just a tree. When I think about Christmas, it's more than just gifts under a tree. When I think about Christmas, it's more than just long lines and spending all this money. When I think about Christmas, I think about Jesus. I think about the virgin birth. And I know that because of the virgin birth, my sins are washed away. My sins are forgiven. My sins are covered with the blood of Jesus Christ. I have salvation. And friends of mine, that's the greatest gift. That's the greatest miracle. And let me tell you this, I'm closing. God's still performing miracles. I said God's still performing miracles. He's still healing. He's still delivering. He's still making a way out of no way. He's still putting cancer in remission. He's still paying tuition. He's still saving marriages. He's still saving our children. God is still giving hope. He is still giving courage. He is still meeting our needs. He's still delivering us from grief and bereavement. He's still making children of God out of sinners like you and me. He's still working miracles. It's Christmas time. A time for miracles. Why don't you get yours today?
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Robert and Steve. But beauteous fields arise before me, where God's redeemed their vigils keep.

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0: It's spring in Discovery Mountain. At least the calendar says that it is. But the people who live here aren't so sure. A very snowy winter has turned into a very rainy spring. Some might even call it damp and depressing. In fact, that's what a lot of our friends in Discovery Mountain are calling it. And it doesn't look like the weather this morning is going to be any different. Let's join everyone in this new story series called Weathering the Storm. Let's visit the Smith household and exercise our faith together in today's episode called Drizzly Days.
1: Oh, the alarm. Mike, what time is it?
2: It's only 5:30. Go back to sleep, Tara.
1: Why are you awake so early?
2: Well, with all this rain, I want to get to the school early enough to make sure nothing's leaking.
1: Ugh, don't remind me about the rain. I'm so ready for some sunshine.
2: I actually glimpsed the sun the other day. It had been so long since we'd seen it, I almost mistook it for a UFO.
1: How can you be joking and so cheerful at 5:30 on a miserable wet morning?
2: Hey, look on the bright side. At least we don't have to worry about a drought this year.
1: No, instead we get to worry about our house floating down the street and out to sea.
2: No need to worry about that. Discovery Mountain's nowhere near the ocean.
1: It's nowhere near the ocean yet.
2: I won't get my fins and snorkel out just yet.
1: Honestly, Mike, I think you're the only person in Discovery Mountain who isn't going stir crazy with all this rain.
2: I'm as eager for it to be over as anyone else, but there's nothing we can do about it. So why let it affect your mood?
1: Why let the endless, dreary, gray days affect my mood?
2: Now you sound like Eeyore.
1: Eeyore? Who are you calling Eeyore?
2: Well, if it grumbles like an Eeyore, and it gripes like an Eeyore, then...
1: Hey! Well, you misinherited your sunny disposition from your Aunt Pollyanna. Nothing seems to get you down.
2: That's not true. We all get the blues sometimes, even me. And trust me, you're not the only one in town feeling this way, Tara.
1: I'm not.
2: No! This rain has made half my staff irritable, and the other half is plain grouchy. And don't even get me started on the kids.
1: Serious cabin fever, huh?
2: Oh, yeah. An epidemic of it. Maybe that's why I've tried so hard to stay cheerful. It's self-defense.
1: That almost makes sense.
2: Well, I better get my rubber boots on and go check the rain gutters at the school. Reader's coming by today, and I want everything to be shipshape.
1: Shipshape? How appropriate, considering the whole town's in danger of floating away.
2: Go back to sleep, Eeyore.
1: Hey. Maybe I could use a few more Z's.
3: I can't believe I used to love the sound of rain on the roof.
4: But Natasha, rainy days are your favorite. You've always said they're perfect hot chocolate weather.
3: At this point, I don't care if I ever have another mug of hot chocolate again.
4: No hot chocolate? Natasha, how can you say such a thing?
3: Can you blame me? After 1,001 days of rain, I'm done.
4: 1,001? Has it really been raining that long? I guess I haven't been paying attention.
3: Listen to the rain.
4: Let me see. When did the rain start? That would be how many days?
3: Jake, you can stop trying to add it up. I didn't mean it's literally been 1,001 days.
4: You didn't?
3: No, I'm frustrated. I was just being hyperbolic.
4: Hyper what now?
3: Hyperbolic. You know, exaggerating. Inflating the facts for effect.
4: Oh, well, I'm sure glad I don't have to calculate how many days it's literally been. I was starting to get confused.
3: However many days it's been, it's too many. I'm tired of being stuck inside. I'm tired of being stuck in my classroom with a room full of kids who need to go outside, but they can't because it's raining again. I'm tired of having my umbrella permanently fused to my hand.
4: It hasn't been that bad, has it?
3: Jake, it's been raining so long, I'm starting to rust.
4: You know, I just read that scientists have determined that the smell of rain can help reduce your stress and improve your mood by up to 60%.
3: I wouldn't know. I can't smell the rain because my brain is beginning to mildew. Well, No matter how terrible the weather is, we better get going before we're late for school. I don't think DS will be happy if the kids get to school before the teachers do.
4: Nuh-uh. Do you want to walk or drive?
3: It's so wet outside. Maybe we should just take the canoe instead.
4: It might not be a bad idea, you know. I just have one question.
3: What question?
4: Can you hand me the umbrella?
3: Jake, here's your umbrella. You're gonna need it.
5: Hurry up, Janet. We'll need a little extra time to get to school this morning. The roads are slick in this rain.
6: Mom, you mean you're not going to drive like you're trying out for NASCAR?
7: Trying out for NASCAR? Are you saying your mom drives too fast?
5: No, I'm a very careful driver.
6: Yeah, careful to make sure no state troopers are around.
7: Amy, it's only a few short years before Janet gets her driver's permit.
6: Woohoo!
7: And we need to set a good example when we're behind the wheel of a car.
5: Steve, I told you there's nothing wrong with my driving.
6: Mom, you know you drive too fast when the GPS says, at the next stop, let me out.
7: Amy.
5: Steve, Janet's just trying to be funny.
6: What do you mean, trying? I am funny. But yeah, Dad, I'm only teasing.
5: Come on, Janet. Thanks to your comedy routine, we really have to hurry now.
7: No hurrying, Amy. I'm serious. Driving in rain can be hazardous. You need to take precautions.
5: We'll be fine, Steve.
7: Maybe I should drive Janet to school.
5: I said we'll be fine.
7: All right, but be careful. If any of the roads are flooded, turn around. Don't take any chances.
5: We'll be cautious.
7: You know, just 6 inches of water can cause a car to stall. And a foot of water can sweep a car off the road.
5: Yes, I do know. Because you've been reminding me of those fun facts ever since it started raining.
7: Do you have a full tank of gas, just in case?
5: Yes.
7: What about jumper cables?
5: Yes.
7: Emergency flares?
5: Yes.
7: Cell phone charger?
5: Yes.
7: Kitty litter?
5: Kitty litter?
6: Are we getting a cat? I'm not sure Ruby will like that.
7: Kitty litter is perfect for spreading on the road to give your tires extra traction. You should always carry a bag of it in your car in case you get stuck in snow or mud.
5: I'll add that to my shopping list.
7: No need. I put an extra bag in the garage. You can pick it up on your way out.
5: Yes, dear.
6: Bye, Dad. Bye, Ruby.
8: There's the kitty litter. Grab it and let's get you to school. Got it.
6: Mom, does it worry you that Dad's always worrying about stuff that never happens?
5: No. What worries me is that someday something he's worried about really will happen.
6: Oh, great. Now I'm worried.
9: 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We'll be right back.
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13: Good morning, Lily.
14: Morning, Miss Simon. Oops, I mean Miss... Oh, what should I call you now?
13: You can just call me Ms. Natasha.
14: Okay. Good morning, Miss Natasha.
13: Lily, where's your brother? Isn't he coming to school today?
14: He's coming. Luke's waiting outside till the bell rings, because he doesn't want to be seen with me.
13: Oh, why doesn't your brother want to be seen with you?
14: Because Mom got us new raincoats.
13: Oh, is that your new raincoat? I like the yellow sharks on it.
3: So what's the problem, Lily?
14: Mom got Luke the same raincoat just because we're twins.
3: Aw, that's cute.
14: I don't think it's cute. Is Mom trying to ruin our social life? We're fraternal twins, not identical twins. We're nothing alike.
3: Oh, I see.
14: Miss Natasha, why does our mom keep trying to dress us alike?
3: Well, I don't know, but I'm guessing it's because your mom thinks you look adorable.
14: Miss Natasha!
3: Come on now, Lily. I'm sure Mrs. Lewis is waiting to start class, so you better hurry. The sooner you get to your classroom, the sooner poor Luke can come in out of the rain.
14: Yes, Miss Natasha.
6: So then my dad gave us a bag of kitty litter.
15: What's kitty litter got to do with driving safely?
6: I'm still not sure, Harold. He was talking about tire traction, so I guess it's in case we get stuck in the mud or something.
15: Man, your dad worries more about safety than Logan's dad does. And his dad's a police officer. Worrying about safety is literally his job.
16: Huh. Is your dad, like, normal, Janet?
6: Kyler, of course he is. He just worries. And, well, gets a little carried away with technology and gadgets to keep us safe.
16: Huh. Yeah, kitty litter is real high tech.
6: Kyler!
17: Hey, Carson, wait up.
18: What's up, Cyrus?
17: How's the road from Grizzly Mountain? Any problems?
18: No, I had to drive through some monster puddles, but it was kind of fun.
17: I'll take your word for it.
18: I can't say I always enjoy the drive, but I'm still glad I decided to transfer to Discovery Mountain Academy.
17: Me too.
18: Hey, there's Brianna and Addison. Ads, Brianna.
19: Attention students, please make your way to the gym for a brief assembly.
20: Okay, everyone, let's make our way to the gym.
18: Yes, Mrs. Olson.
20: Brianna, your backpack is dripping water everywhere.
21: It is?
20: Yes. I'll ask Mr. Enderby to mop these floors while we're in the assembly.
21: Okay. Come on, guys. Let's drop our backpacks at our desks on the way.
20: Good idea, Brianna. Thanks.
17: Yeah, mine got so waterlogged on the walk to school, it weighs 10 pounds more than usual.
9: Addison, Brianna, Cyrus, and Carson all found seats together on the gymnasium bleachers. What was this surprise assembly all about, they wondered.
2: Good morning, students. I have a few announcements, and then I'll let you all get to your classes.
18: Oh.
2: Yes, Harold, I see your hand.
15: Take your time, DS. We don't mind getting to class late.
2: You might not mind, Harold, but I'm sure the teachers are eager to get their lesson started. Now, my first announcement is some good news. Superintendent Reeder will be visiting us this morning. Yes, Harold, do you have your hand up again?
15: Reeder's visiting? That's great news.
2: Yes, but I'm afraid my other announcement will not be as welcome. I got to the school early this morning to check for any rain damage.
6: Oh, DS?
2: I see your hand, Janet. Yes?
6: Did anything get ruined? My dad's been worried about storm damage.
2: No. Nothing's ruined, at least not yet, but there are some big puddles out on the playground. Mia?
22: The puddles are bad. It's more like a lake out there.
2: You might be right. Even if the rain lets up, I'm afraid nobody's going to be taking recess outside today.
3: Oh, great. Another day stuck in our classrooms.
4: Oh, don't worry, Natasha. Jacob P. Donovan to the rescue. Diaz?
2: Yes, Chaplain Jake?
4: What if we organize some games in the gym? It'll be fun.
2: Thank you, Chaplain Jake. I'll let you take lead on that. And last announcement. Because the roads are bad, the field trip to Mr. McGee's Emerald Lake Mine will have to be postponed.
15: No field trip? But I've been looking forward to it.
6: Aw, come on.
2: Look, I know you're all disappointed, but safety has to come first.
16: Hey, Janet, DS is so worried about safety. Is he related to your dad?
6: Stop it, Kyler.
2: All right, everyone. Assembly over. Now, back to your classrooms.
3: Kids stuck inside again? Oh, Lord, give me patience. And please give it to me right now.
23: Good morning.
2: Reeder. Good to see you again. Sorry you had to drive up here on such a dreary day.
0: It's not raining that hard, and I kind of like drizzly days. I wasn't the only one enjoying it either.
2: Oh?
0: When I was almost here, I saw some guy out four-wheeling.
2: You're kidding.
0: Nope. His Jeep looked like one big ball of mud. Speaking of mud...
2: Yes?
0: I couldn't help noticing the playground is a muddy mess. It's practically a lake.
2: Ugh, I know. The kids have already been told they can't go outside today.
0: Last time I was here, we talked about installing drains around the playground and between the hill and the soccer field. Were you able to make any progress with that project?
2: I keep meaning to take that to the school board, but it just hasn't happened yet.
0: Well, don't feel too bad, Mike. I first had the idea for drains back when I was principal here.
2: You did?
0: Yes, even then, that corner of the field got swampy during wet weather. But it looks like it's gotten a lot worse.
2: It sure has, Reader. This has been a particularly wet spring. The hill in back of the school has eroded quite a bit.
0: I noticed that.
2: I feel bad for the kids, but I decided it was too dangerous for them to be out there today.
0: And it's not just too dangerous for the students.
2: Oh?
0: The classroom at the end of the school could be in danger of flooding.
2: You really think so?
0: Now, that's still the classroom for grades 1 through 3, right?
2: Yes. Mrs. Lewis likes being so close to the playground. The outside door to her room opens right out next to the swings.
0: Convenient, but being so close to the playground is why that room's in danger of flooding.
2: But this rain has to stop pretty soon, doesn't it?
0: Who knows? I sure wouldn't take any chances. What's that old saying? An ounce of prevention is worth a pound of cure?
2: Duh. You're right. The big question is, how much is that ounce of prevention going to cost?
0: Well, it's a lot easier to stop something from happening in the first place than to repair the damage afterwards.
2: You're right, I'm sure. Although, I'm not so sure the school board will agree.
0: Tell you what, let's call for an expert opinion.
2: An expert? Who'd you have in mind?
0: Someone who knows his way around a building site and a school board.
9: Someone who knows his way around a building site and a school board? Who does Reader have in mind? We'll take a short break and find out after this.
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9: 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Who will he call?
23: Hello, Trekkers.
24: Hello, Mr. Simon. This is Reader.
23: Oh, hi, Reader. Good to hear from you.
24: Ah, it's good to hear you, too. We're experiencing some flooding over here at the school because of the storm, and I was wondering if you'd be willing to come over and take a look with me.
23: Well, of course. I'll be happy to go to the school and take a look.
24: Great. Thanks, Mr. Simon.
23: I'm just waiting for Stan to get here with the delivery. Oh, I think I hear him now. As soon as he's done unloading, I'll be right down.
24: Great. See you soon.
23: Well, hello, Diesel. Are you going to help Stan unload this truck? Or do you want to take over the cash register while I help him? You want a third option? Okay, treat time it is.
5: Are you spoiling my dog again, Mr. Simon?
23: Of course.
5: Well, I guess I can't blame you. I spoil him plenty myself, don't I, boy? Sorry I'm running a little late today. Rainy roads can be treacherous. So I took it easy coming up the mountain.
23: A wise decision, Stan.
5: Yeah, too bad not everyone out there is as wise as I am.
23: Did you have to avoid some crazy drivers?
5: Just one. Some guy in a Jeep crossed the road right in front of me.
23: A Jeep?
5: At least I think it was a Jeep. It was so muddy, I can't be sure. Whatever it was loud.
23: A loud Jeep, you say?
5: With the wild driver behind the wheel. Although, if I'm honest, I guess I pulled some crazy stunts when I was younger, too.
23: I think we all did.
5: Well, those boxes aren't going to get unloaded by themselves.
23: I'll give you a hand. As soon as we're done, I'm headed to the school. They've got a problem with the playground.
5: What kind of problem?
23: It's flooded. Reader thinks we should put in a French drain or something. Sounds like it might be a project for an engineer.
5: An engineer? No way! There's no need to pay an overpriced engineer. All you need is someone who knows what they're doing.
23: Like who? It's been a long time since I've been part of any big construction projects.
5: Where's your can-do spirit, Mr. Simon? I'll go with you to take a look at the playground.
23: You sure?
5: I'm sure. You're my last delivery of the day. Diesel would probably appreciate the chance to run around the soccer field and get muddy.
23: All right, then. Since Diesel obviously approves, let's get that truck unloaded.
2: Thanks for coming, Mr. Simon. Hey, and you too, Stan.
23: How can we help?
5: Well, looks like this whole end of the soccer field is a swamp.
0: We were thinking of putting in some drains a few months ago.
2: I wasn't expecting quite this much rain. I thought we had more time before it became a real problem.
0: Can you see how much the hill in the back there has already eroded?
23: Yes, I can. I had no idea it was this bad.
0: I think we should also build a retaining wall back behind the swings. It would stop any more topsoil from washing down onto the playground or into Mrs. Lewis's classroom.
2: A retaining wall, too? I know we don't have the budget for that.
0: Now, DS, remember what I said about an ounce of prevention?
2: Reader, with all due respect, do you remember what I said about getting school board approval to spend that much money?
5: Who says it has to cost that much?
2: I do. I did a little research back when Reader first suggested it. Installing drains the length of the soccer field is going to cost thousands. And a retaining wall, too? No way the board will approve that.
0: Mike, they may not have any choice. If you don't do something to prevent further erosion, there could be consequences. Painful, expensive consequences.
23: Whoa, Stan! Give us a little warning next time you do that.
2: My ears are going to be ringing into next week.
5: Oh, sorry. I didn't want Diesel to get too far away. Come here, boy. That's a good boy. I don't want you getting any muddier than you already are.
0: Now, where was I?
23: You were talking about painful consequences. And I don't think you were referring to that ear-splitting whistle of Stan's.
0: Oh, yes. What I meant was, if you don't take care of this mess now, it's going to cost even more later.
23: What was that?
5: What was what?
0: That.
23: It's Diesel. What's he growling at?
5: Beats me.
2: He's just staring up at that hill. Okay, now he's making me nervous.
5: He probably sees an animal, a coyote, or maybe even a bear.
2: A bear? We don't have grizzly bears around here, do we?
5: Grizzlies? Nah. The only bears out today are drizzly bears. Get it? Drizzly bears?
2: Yeah, I got it. But it doesn't make me feel any better.
23: Diesel sure seems worried about something up on that hill.
2: Come on, Diesel. Give me a break. I've got enough to worry about already.
9: DS really does seem worried, doesn't he, Director Doug?
1: Yeah, he's worried about all the rain damaging the school and the playground.
9: Yes, and he's worried about how much it's going to cost to fix everything.
1: And now he's worried about what Diesel might be growling at.
9: Yes. Director Doug, do you have things that you worry about? I know that I do.
1: Oh boy, yes I do. And I think we all worry from time to time.
9: Right. And there must be an awful lot of us worriers, because there are at least 365 verses in the Bible that tell us to fear not.
1: Wow, that's a new verse for every day of the year. I guess God understood that we need a lot of reminding not to worry.
9: Definitely. And one of my favorite reminders is in the 6th chapter of Matthew. It's verses 25 to 27. Jesus said this, "I say to you, do not worry about your life, what you will eat or what you will drink, nor about your body, what you will put on. Is not life more than food, and the body more than clothing? Look at the birds of the air, for they neither sow nor reap, nor gather into barns, yet your heavenly Father feeds them. Are you not of more value than they?"
1: Wow, that's a good reminder for each of us to take a deep breath and exercise our faith. Something we'll hear more about in this story series.
9: Yes, and we'll hear more about the rain and just what Diesel was growling at in our next episode of Weathering the Storm.
1: And perhaps who the mystery Jeep driver is. We'll see you then.
9: You've been listening to Discovery Mountain, where the air is clear, clear enough to hear your imagination, and where every day is an exercise in faith. 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Drizzly Days was written by Janice Nelson and post-produced in Ontario, Canada by Douglas Bruce and Danny Columbi. Recorded in Loveland, Colorado, Bowmanville, Ontario, and remotely from around the world.

Today's passage comes from John chapter 9, where Jesus is about to heal a man who was blind at birth. Listen to this in John 9 verse 4. I must work the works of him who sent me while it is day. The night is coming when no one can work. You know, the other day I was in the backyard pulling up some overgrown bushes that I had promised myself I would get 2 months ago. And when I say these bushes were overgrown, I mean way overgrown, because these things are now about 15 feet high. And what really motivated me to finally pull them all out is when I looked out the kitchen window the other morning and saw that some kind of disease had taken over one of the bushes. And now it was big and overgrown and brown and ugly to boot. So I got out my pruning shears and I got to work trimming back those horrible bushes that were taking over the backyard. And that's when I discovered that the bushes were not only brown and ugly, they were also dry and tough. And that made the job twice as tough as it would have been 6 months ago when the branches were still green and soft. So, of course, the question you're probably asking is, so what? What in the world do my dead overgrown hedges have to do with you? Well, more than you might think. As you read through the Gospels and Jesus gets closer and closer to his crucifixion, you sense this urgency in his voice because he knows he's running out of time. And just before he heals the man born blind, he makes a statement we should really take to heart. I must work while it's daytime because the night is coming when no one can work. You know, in some ancient manuscripts, they translate the passage as we must work while it's daytime, which indicates that Jesus wasn't just thinking about his own personal agenda. He was already thinking about the work he was going to commission his newly founded church to do once he went back to heaven. And that's where you and I come in. If you read your Bible carefully, you'll discover that God has given you something to do. You're not supposed to be some sort of a holy museum piece, holding down a church pew until Jesus comes. The Christian church is more than an institution. It's a holy movement appointed by God to bring the gospel to the world. And somewhere in the background, there's this prophetic clock counting the moments until we're out of time. And the Bible tells us that tough times are just around the corner. So, just like those dead branches in my backyard, we're going to come to this moment in prophetic history where we'll wish we had done something great for God back in the days when the work was a lot easier. And the commission for you from the Bible today is really simple. Do something now. If you already know what you'd like to do for God, don't waste another second. Do it while the branches are green. Do it while you know that people are open. And I think you'll find that working for God in the daylight is really a better way to live.

Some of the fondest memories of my childhood are woven around supper time, when mother used to call from the back steps of the old home place, "Come on home now, son, it's supper time." My, how I'd love to hear that once again. But you know, time has woven for me a realization of a truth that's even more thrilling, that someday we'll be called together around the great supper table up there for the greatest supper time of them all with our Lord. I can almost hear the call now coming from the portals of heaven. Come home, son, it's supper time. Come on home.

0: Well, I've picked an impossible task this morning, and hopefully you are able to figure that out just from the sermon title. I'm going to attempt to talk about the holiness of God, and right at the outset, you need to explain that that word holiness is something that really explains something that can't be explained. It's beyond our comprehension. And so my task to you is to talk about someone and a life that is almost beyond comprehension. So pray for me, because you really are attempting the impossible to help people get a concept of the holiness of God, because anything that I might say, the English language is too feeble and is certainly going to fall short. But I'm going to try. God has called us to lives of holiness and purity. I suppose you caught it in the scripture reading we just had. Peter is actually quoting the Old Testament when he said, "Be holy, for I am holy." The encouraging thing about what Peter said is whenever you find the word be in a statement of God, there's creative power in that. It's like when God said, "Let there be a heavens, let there be light." When he said, "Let there be something," that means it's entirely possible for it to happen, because there is creative power in God's word. And so when God says, "Be ye holy, for I am holy," it's like when Jesus said to the leper, "Be ye clean," and he was. And so the very fact that God is calling us to be something means that there is creative dynamics in the word itself. You know, there is a spider that lives in Europe and Asia that is called the diving bell spider. An interesting creature. Evolutionists can't figure out how this happened. It's a spider. Now, you know, insects breathe through their skin, and insects will drown when they're plunged in water. But this spider lives underwater. It has fine hairs all over its body so that when it goes up to the surface, it captures air in its hairs, and then when it goes underneath the water, the hairs hold the oxygen bubble around its body. It weaves a web on some of the plants, and here's an example of one, that grow in the rivers and the lakes. And then it scrapes the hairs off of its body and begins to fill up this bell of air. And then it goes back to the surface and it gets more, and it continues through the day to refresh its supply of air. And that spider lives in this bubble under the water, surrounded by another world, and it feeds and it mates and it lives its life and it eats there in this bubble. It's its home. But it has to constantly be returning to the surface for the atmosphere from above in order to live in the world below. You know, Jesus has called us to be in the world but not of the world. Christians have an interesting challenge. He's asking us to be holy in an unholy environment. And the only way you can do that is by making frequent trips to the surface and getting that heavenly atmosphere and bringing it with you. And you need to continue to return. And so right here at the beginning, I'm sharing with you what I think is the secret to living a holy life. It's by staying in touch with heaven. I don't know about you, but when I travel, I like going to see some of the great sights. You know, you go and see the Statue of Liberty if you go to New York, or you know, you go to some of the natural wonders. But what I really like when I travel is I like to go to the places where very few people go. I like going to see things that very few people have seen. And when we were just in Fiji, it was fun because you land on the main island, and we went to a smaller island and took a boat to another island, and we took a truck and we drove to a road, and then we hiked up a trail and we saw the most beautiful waterfall. I think I showed a picture to you last week. To see these beautiful places, you have to go a little further. It's a little harder to get there. But you see things that are just wondrous. And I like adventure. Now, frankly, it's a little disappointing to me when you come to church and you only hear about the introduction of Christianity, which is a holiness that you receive through justification But it's really, it's the starting point. The Lord primes your pump in the Christian life by justifying you when you come to him just like you are. The thief on the cross who turned to Jesus was forgiven and justified. And Jesus, when he said, Lord, remember me, and he confessed that he was a sinner, he said, you'll be with me in paradise. Jesus forgave him. He was justified. He was declared to be holy enough for heaven, even though he didn't do any good works. I mean, other than believing in Christ, that was the work he did. He witnessed for Christ from the cross, which is more than some others were doing that day. But he's going to be in heaven. He was justified. He was saved based on his justification. He did not have long enough to then try to prove that he had been justified by faith by now living. And I always wonder what would have happened if by some quirk of fate, Pontius Pilate had said, you know, I'm going to let that guy off before he dies. Instead of telling the soldier to break his legs, get a crowbar, pull the nails out, heal up his hands, and let him go. How would he have lived? After he heard Jesus say, I'm declaring you forgiven, would he have gone back to stealing? Would he have continued to be a rebel? Would he have been different? Now, so when we talk about holiness, the very first thing I need to establish is I'm not talking about something that begins outside of Christ. Any real holiness has to begin with Jesus. If you don't get the center right on a wheel, it rolls out of balance. And the center of any real Christian success is going to be the cross. But once you come to Christ and you accept the holiness that he offers through justification, you come to him just like you are, and you trust in him. He forgives you. He declares you to be holy. Then you must go from there and live a sanctified life. You need to start living differently. For me, I frankly get bored with people that stop talking. They go as far as grace. They talk about justification, and they never go on to the real adventure of Christianity, where a person lives a holy life. And I'm convinced the eyes of the Lord run to and fro through the earth looking for Christians that really want to be Christians, that want to live like Christ and be holy. C.S. Lewis said, how little people know who think that holiness is dull. When someone meets the real thing, it is irresistible. One reason that a message about holiness and purity is not very popular is because it's frightening. You're delving in a realm that is unnatural. Now, if you want, I can talk to you about how to sin. I can tell you all how to sin. But the truth be known, none of you need any instruction. We're all really good at it. Some are better than others. But most of you are naturals. Right? And there's a lot of churches that will talk to you about the grace of God that will cover your sin. And you just come next week and we'll talk more about justification. But they're not really talking to you about doing something unnatural, which is live a holy life next week. Try and live like Jesus would. Ask God to change your thinking so that you're pure. Now that's crucial because the Bible says the pure in heart will see God. And I want to see him someday. I like going where people don't go. The reason that Karen and I studied scuba diving, you got to take classes and you got to get certified, is because it is dangerous to live underwater. You're not normally designed to do that, but you can do it. But it takes some study. Yesterday, I went for a flight with Pastor John Q and Emma. Emma's getting her pilot's license, and she got it. Oh, yeah. Well, she got more hours yesterday. Anyway, we went up because he helped me do my annual. I said, I'll take you up. And so we went for a flight. But we normally don't live up there. It takes some effort to get the understanding and the equipment to be able to live in that environment. You and I are not equipped to live in heaven. It's a foreign environment without holiness. So if you want to live there then, you've got to develop the skill through walking with Christ now to be able to live in a holy environment. God is holy. The reason the devil was cast out of heaven is because of his unholiness. We are not going in doing what the devil was cast out for. So Jesus forgives us, but he saves us from our sins. God is a holy God. Oswald Chambers said something that I think needs repeating. He said, "The destined end of man is not happiness, nor health, but holiness. God's one aim in the production of saints. God's one aim is the production of saints. He is not an eternal blessing machine for men. He did not come to save them out of pity. He came to save men because he's created them to be holy." We think, the way some preachers portray it, is that God is a big heavenly slot machine. We pray, and you pull the handle, and out the gumball comes, or whatever it is you need. And he exists that if you follow a few rules, he's just going to pour all these blessings on you. The ultimate purpose for our existence is to glorify God through holiness. He's called us to holiness. Now, you'll never be happy unless you are holy. And so you will end up having an abundant life. But if you seek happiness as the end, you won't have either. Jesus said, if you lose your life, you'll find it. But if you seek just to live for your own happiness, you lose everything. It's all about holiness. God is holy. He's called us to be holy because he knows that's where you're going to find real happiness, in living that outrageous, adventurous life that is so rare. Yes, even among Christians. Maybe I should begin with a definition. The Hebrew word for holy is kadosh. The Greek word, hagios. The definition means something belonging to or associated with a divine power, sacred or, more specifically, separate. When you talk about holy matrimony, these people are now separated from the general population and they are making a covenant that separates them. The Bible is called the Holy Bible because it is separate from other books. It's unique. It stands apart. And when we try to describe the holiness of God, all we can do in Greek and Hebrew is to say he is separate. He is so far out and different from anything we understand. It means belonging to or associated with a divine power, sacred, regarded as worthy of worship or veneration, to be revered, specified, or set apart for religious purpose, regarded or deserving special respect or reverence. You can have a holy place, a holy book, a holy person. Oh, can I share something with you? This was a warehouse. It was an office building. I saw it before the old carpet was torn up right after it was purchased, and there were workstation spaces drilled in the, and many things have happened here, and someday it may be another warehouse. But it's been dedicated for a holy purpose now in worshiping God. And I know other things happen in here, but like when we, church is over and we have potluck, or when we're visiting out in the foyer, the kids should not be running around in here and jumping off the stage and you know why? Not just to protect them and protect us from a lawsuit, but because you will be teaching them that there are places that are holy, and there is something that happens here because we meet with God here, and you treat it different from other places. And so parents, and hey, we had to tell our kids, so we're all in this together. Make sure and herd them out, and you know where they are. Because there's a lot of times Pastor Doug and Karen and others are having to tell the kids, don't run around. This is not a playground. This is a holy place. We meet with God in here. This is a holy book. In our house, the only thing we put on the Bible is another Bible. And, it's a stack on the shelf that's different, but I'm just saying treat it differently. I cringe. I've been to people's house for a Bible study, and I see them set a coffee cup on their Bible. Please don't do that. People died for this book. It's a holy book. So when things are holy, now what makes this a holy book? God, because God is holy. What makes this a holy place? God, because we meet with God here. What makes you a holy person? God? Because you invite Jesus into your life? What, don't you know that your body is the temple of God? That the Almighty, think of the most powerful thing you can think of. Whatever that is, if it's not God, he made it and he's more powerful. Think about the biggest thing you can think of. Whatever that is, it's not bigger than God. And so that's why I said what I'm doing is attempting the impossible, because God is more powerful, he's more holy, he's bigger, he's stronger, he's more beautiful than anything you can imagine. And that individual says, I am willing to live in your life. You know, I used to wonder, why do we bury people? Why don't we just cremate everybody? Now, I'm not making a statement on cremation opposed to burial. And I read one pastor say, the reason that most Christians bury as opposed to cremation, which is what most of the pagans do if you go to India, is because they figure that man being made in the image of God, even the form was to be respected. And that was the argument I heard. And so they laid the body in the grave. Because made in the image of God, even made in the image of God, there's something super sacred about that. Well, we are holy. Jesus is holy, which is what makes us holy, because we invite Christ into our lives. Now, this time of year, you're going to start hearing more messages on the first coming of Christ. Luke 1:35. And the angel said to her, "The Holy Spirit will come upon you, and the power of the highest will overshadow you. Therefore also that Holy One who will be born will be called the Son of God." The Holy Spirit, he's conceived of the Holy Spirit. He's called the Holy One. You know, even the devils, when they identify Jesus, they said, Luke 4:34, "I know who you are, the Holy One of God." Even the devils know that Jesus was the Holy One of God. That was before his incarnation. Acts 3, verse 14, Peter said, "But you denied the Holy One and the just, and you asked for a murderer to be granted to you." That's why the people said, "Woe is us." Hebrews 7:26, "For such a high priest, Christ, for us, was fitting for us, who is holy, harmless, undefiled, separate from sinners." What does the word holy mean? Separate. "He was separate from sinners, and he has become higher than the heavens." His law is holy. He's asked us to keep a holy law. That seems impossible unless he keeps it in us. Romans 7:12, "Therefore the law is holy and the commandment holy and just and good." And do you know the word holy? How many times does it appear in the Ten Commandments? One time. Come on, good Adventists, some of you here. What commandment? Remember the Sabbath day to keep it holy. And it's amazing to me that some Christians want to get rid of the one commandment where you find the word holy in the Ten Commandments. It identifies that he is also a holy God. And there's holy time. There's something different about this time. Why? Only God can make a book holy, and he makes a place holy, and he can make time holy. He said, "I have set this time apart, separate and distinct from other time, and if I have recognized it this way, I want you to remember what I have done." And so he has every right to ask us to keep a specific time holy. And he says, "I want the seventh day to be holy." We really have no right to say, "Well, you may want it to be the seventh time, but I want it to be the third day." No, God tells us he's holy. He makes the rules. His law is holy. So he set that aside. 2 Peter 2:21. "It would have been better for them not to know the way of righteousness than, having known it, to turn from the holy commandment that was delivered to them." God, in giving us the Ten Commandments, he's given us a holy truth. You know, his name is holy. Thomas Watson said, "Holiness is the most sparkling jewel in his crown. It is the name by which he is known." Above the head of the high priest, there was a little placard that he would wear. What did it say? "Holiness to the Lord. The name of the Lord is holy." Exodus 39:30. They made this plate. They put an engraving on the signet, "Holiness to the Lord." Psalm 111:9. "Holy and awesome is his name." Now, I could stop right here and take a detour. And I could launch on to sermon number 46, talking about the name of God. And people want to know, what name do you use when you address God? And you'll see in the Bible, some are going to say capital L, small O-R-D. Some will say capital L, capital O, capital R, capital D. Those typically are a translation of Yahweh or Jehovah. We're not even exactly sure what the ancient pronunciation was, because the ancient Jews were afraid to say it because the name of God was so holy, they would not utter it. And when they were writing out the scriptures, they had a separate pen. So whenever they came to the name of God, they would put down the regular pen and they would pick up the holy pen and they would write the name of God without the vowels in there, Yahweh. And then they'd say a prayer and they'd pick up the regular pen. I mean, just such treatment for the name of God that they were afraid to even write it. And so you see the word capital L-O-R-D, and that's because we didn't really have a word to put in there. But his name is not just Yahweh or Jehovah or El Shaddai. It's the way, the truth, the life, the bread. I mean, God has many names he goes by. These are like all facets that reflect different parts of his character in the Bible. He's called the Mighty One of Israel, the Lord of Hosts, his Wonderful Counselor, Mighty God, Everlasting Father. So the names of God are many in the Bible. But when you speak of God, does it make you cringe if you hear a friend use God's name in vain? It should. And I don't mean that you should reprove them whenever this happens. If they're close friends, you might give them an elbow and say, you know, just because we're friends, I ought to tell you that that really troubles me because his name is so precious to me. And they'll probably respect you and be more conscious. And you might even bring a little conviction into their life when you exalt that which is holy. But it is so common. And then people text each other, you know, what does that texting they all do? OMG. Everybody's OMGing everybody. And television programs, everybody says God's name in vain. I won't repeat it. And not good people, innocent people, they don't even realize what they're doing. But he says, my name is holy. Amen. If there is any name, if there is any word that is holy, what would it be other than the one that identifies the holiest being? That's why he says, thou shalt not take the name of the Lord thy God in vain. The Lord will not hold him guiltless that takes his name in vain. That's serious business. And then I hear Christians, kids, they say, gosh. I had to say it just so you know what I'm saying. That's a derivative of God's name, but they didn't want to say it, so they say it a little different. Or they say, gee whiz. That's a derivative of saying Jesus' name. I don't think you should say anything that even has the flavor of uttering the name of God or any of its forms or derivatives. It's a holy name. Do you mind my telling you the truth like this?
1: No.
0: I've got to make him happy. I want to make you happy too, but he's more important. Luke 1:49. For he who is mighty has done great things for me, and his holy is his name. Revelation 15:4, who shall not fear you, O Lord, and glorify your name, for you alone are holy. Isaiah 57:5, for thus says the high and lofty one who inhabits eternity, whose name is holy. Jesus said, John 17:11, Holy Father, keep them through your name, those who you have given me, that they may be one as we are. Now, why is it important to talk about the holy name of God? What are the 144,000 known by? Let me read it. Revelation, because we are called to holiness. Revelation 14:1. Then I looked, and behold, a lamb standing on Mount Zion, and with him 144,000, having his Father's name written on their foreheads. The ones who are saved when Jesus comes have a concept of the holiness of God. You know, one of the signs that there's revival in the church is there will be a growing appreciation for the sinfulness of sin and the holiness of God. When we understand the sinfulness of sin, and in the light of the cross, when you see what Jesus suffered for our sins, it helps sin appear exceedingly sinful, as Paul says. And we don't just start to whitewash it all the time. Say, oh, you know, it's a little thing. Don't take yourself too serious. You can't have a thorough repentance if you don't understand sin is deadly. That it's toxic, that it will kill, that we can't enter heaven unless he has cleansed us from our sins. Now, I'm not saying this to scare you. I'm saying this because I wish it would excite you like it does me. I like to see the most beautiful sights, but you got to go a long way if you want to see them. And I want to really get a picture of God. I want to really see God someday. The pure in heart will see God. And so God's calling us to holiness, but it doesn't scare me because God will never ask you to do something you cannot do. And I can do all things through Christ that strengthens me. And so I don't get discouraged because it's sanctification. And that takes time. We are called to holiness. Let me give you some more verses on that. 1 Thessalonians 4:7. For God did not call us to uncleanness, but in holiness. He called us to holiness. Therefore, he who rejects this does not reject man, but God, who has also given us his Holy Spirit. There is no real holiness without Christ. 2 Timothy 1:8-9. By the power of God, he has saved us and called us to a holy life. These are the writings of Paul. People always turn to Paul to emphasize justification, but Paul is also the one who talks about sanctification. God has called us to a holy life. Luke 1:74. This is what Zechariah said when his mouth was open and he's praising God in this great spirit-filled prayer. He says, to grant us that we, being delivered from the hand of our enemies, that's the devil, might serve him without fear in holiness and righteousness before him all the days of our life. Through the coming of the Messiah, we might serve God, be delivered from our enemy, the devil, and serve him without fear in holiness and righteousness before him all the days of our life. Can we do that? That's exciting. I want to do that because it's not the norm. But I don't want to be normal. You already knew that. I want to be supernatural through God. I want the Holy Spirit. And this is our verse that we started with, 1 Peter 1:14. As obedient children, not conforming yourself to the former lusts. Now, is that clear that God doesn't just justify us, but he does not want us to any longer conform ourselves to the former lusts? That means there's a former before Christian and there's an after. You come to Christ and you become a new creature. Old things are passed away, all things are made new. Do you have things in your life that you are consciously striving for to be more like Christ, to be more holy? In your thinking, in the way you spend your time, your means, what you eat, in every area of my life, God is calling us to lives of holiness. And that means you're doing things differently than the world does them, in an attractive way, so that you can win others to that holy life. Oh, I didn't finish. 1 Peter 4, as obedient children, not conforming yourself to the former lusts, as in your ignorance, but as he that has called you is holy, you also be holy in all of your conduct, because it is written, be holy for I am holy. Now, don't be discouraged. Some of you have been in the church for years and you just don't feel like you're making any progress. Be concerned, but don't be discouraged. You ought to make progress. Although we become Christians instantaneously by faith in Christ, sanctification is a gradual process. There are no shortcuts. It takes time to be holy. From the book Acts of the Apostles, page 560. Sanctification is not the work of a moment, an hour, a day, but of a lifetime. You are justified just like you are when you come to Jesus, but then the greatest yearning of your life will be to be like Christ, and there ought to be a radical transformation of holiness. Usually it begins with a very clear, prominent outward things. The big, more visible things. I mean, if you're a thief, all stealing should be done. If you're a drug addict, you need to get the victory over those things. I mean, there's just dramatic changes ought to happen right away. But then when you come to Christ, you start noticing that sometimes there's hypocrisy in the heart. There's pride. There's selfishness. It's also natural for us. It's the carnal man. It's the flesh. And you're going to be striving against that as long as you have flesh. But you can live a holy life in the flesh. You know what they called John the Baptist? A holy man. Elijah, the holy prophets. And then the Bible tells us these were people that had the same natures that we have, and yet they lived these kind of lives. Hebrews 12:14. Pursue peace. Now this is one that you ought to make a note of. If you're making any notes, this is a very important verse. Pursue peace. Pursuing is something you go after, right? Pursue isn't like that. Pursue is like this. Okay, now not only you're pursuing peace, let's read the rest of the verse. Pursue peace with all people and holiness. Pursue holiness. That's what this message is all about. A life where you are in the pursuit of holiness. Pursue peace with all people and holiness. Notice this, without which no one, how many? No one will see the Lord. No one will see the Lord unless we experience the holiness that Christ is offering us. Amen? I just don't want to fool you, friends. I think that you need to be straight that God is calling us to lives of holiness. You'll get it instantly when you come to Jesus, but then if you really love him, you're going to claim that power every day and want to be continually transformed into his image. The pure in heart are the ones that will see God. Without holiness, no one will see God. These are the words of Christ. 1 Thessalonians 4:3-5. For this is the will of God, your sanctification, that you should abstain from sexual immorality, that each one of you should know how to possess his vessel in sanctification and honor, not in passions of lust like the Gentiles who do not know God. You know what one of the best tools is? One of the best tricks, powers to holiness is holiness. When you realize that the Lord has given you the gift of holiness through justification, he declares you holy, it makes you want to hang on to it. You heard about King Arthur's Knights of the Round Table? I'm starting to lose you. I need to tell a story. I can look at your faces. And you've heard of like Sir Lancelot, you know, he had the torrid affair with Guinevere, who was married to Arthur. Now I've really got you. But there was another one of the Knights of the Round Table, according to this ancient lore. His name was Galahad. And he said, I've got the strength of 10 men because my heart is pure. And there's something about when you know you have eternal life, and when you know what your salvation has cost and that Jesus has declared you holy, you don't want to squander that experience. The attraction of most sin is lost because you think, I have so much more. I have eternal life. But the reason we so quickly fall is people don't really get the original when they come to Christ in justification. The way that we're called to walk is a holy walk. It's a holy way. Isaiah 35:8, a highway shall be there and a road, and it shall be called the highway of holiness. The unclean shall not pass over it. This is the straight, narrow way that God has called us to heaven. It's a different walk. We are called to walk even as he walked, the Bible says. And how did Jesus walk? Who did no sin. He lived a holy life. John 14:6, and what is that walk? Jesus said, I am the way. This is the highway of holiness. I am the way, the truth, and the life. No one comes to the Father except through me. He is the road itself. Now, one reason this is an exciting message for me is the world is longing to see real Christianity. You will see, you know why the gospel went so far, so fast in one generation? Because the early church understood the concept of what it meant to be holy. They understood the concept of the high calling, because they had Jesus. They had Exhibit A of Jesus living among them for years. They saw him living it out, and when he left, they wanted to live his kind of life. And so the early church, the apostles and the disciples back then, they were living a different kind of life. And it was so attractive that the church just went like wildfire, because Christians lived like Christians. They loved each other. They were generous. They lived differently. They were holy. There was a purity in the way they lived. And all the pagans said, wow, you know, they've got something that's exciting. They've got something that's attractive. And it was evangelistic in what it did. Everybody thought, it's real. All these other gods. And some of their worship was extremely degrading. But the God that they worshiped was a pure and a holy God. There was something lofty about it. Think about for a moment some of the greatest witnesses in history. Daniel in Babylon lived a holy life. Do you agree? Can you tell me about any big fall or sin of Daniel's? No. I'm sure he sinned because all have sinned other than Jesus, but he lived a holy life. The angels came and said, Daniel, you are greatly beloved. Because of Daniel's consistent holy life, the king of Persia made a decree that went to then known world to worship the God of heaven. And Daniel just lived his life and prayed his prayer. And because he prayed and he opened his window and he lived that life, he survived the lion's den. And the whole world saw Daniel on the front pages saying, now here's a real God, because he lived a holy life. Shadrach, Meshach, and Abednego were in Babylon, surrounded by pagans, all bowing down to a false image. They decided to put God first and live a holy life. And because they did, King Nebuchadnezzar sent out the headlines around the empire, around the world, that said there is no God like the God of Shadrach, Meshach, and Abednego. They said very little, but they didn't bow down when everyone else bowed down. And what did it do evangelistically? It did more to spread the gospel, because God was looking for people that would stand up for him. And he did wonderful things. I think we're going to see opportunities to stand up for God in the future. 1 Peter 2:9. You are a chosen generation, a royal priesthood, a holy nation. Now this is a message from God to you, the church. Isn't that who he's talking to? You are a holy nation. What kind of nation? A holy nation, his own special people. We are separate, set apart, that you might proclaim the praises of him who has called you out of darkness, the sins of the world, into his marvelous light. It's a new kind of life. It's the exciting life. And that's the kind of life that's attractive to me. It's why I wanted to be a Christian. I tried all these different religions. It all seemed so empty and vain and hypocritical, and I'd met so many counterfeit Christians. When I saw Jesus, I said, wow, here's the real thing. It's evangelistic. Billy Graham said, when revival comes, I expect to see two things that I've not seen yet. First, a new sense of the holiness of God on the part of Christians. And secondly, a new sense of the sinfulness of sin on the part of Christians. Job feared God and he hated evil. And God did wonderful things through him. Psalm 51, listen to David's prayer, verse 10. Do not cast me away from your presence, and do not take your Holy Spirit from me. Restore unto me the joy of your salvation. Uphold me with your generous spirit. Then I will teach transgressors your ways. Sinners will be converted to you. Notice, he says the Holy Spirit twice. He calls it the generous spirit and the Holy Spirit. He said, do not cast me away from your presence. Restore to me the joy, so you get the Holy Spirit twice and joy, then sinners will be converted. If God's people had the Holy Spirit, if we were living holy lives, forgiven from our sins, David had just committed a terrible sin, and yet he says, Lord, if you will forgive me, if you will cleanse me, do not cast me away, give me your Holy Spirit, sinners will be converted to you. You will never be able to send out enough handbills for an evangelistic meeting to convert as many people as will be converted by a holy life. There's nothing that's going to send the gospel faster. There's all these machines that people are thinking, oh, if I had this new Duquesne machine, I could do evangelism. Any of you remember the Duquesne machine? No one remembers the Duquesne machine. And some of you have no idea what I'm talking about. I know there's some. Thank you, Luke. You remember the Duquesne. They cost $300. I thought, how can I afford this? But it'll win souls. Better machine. It was a slide machine with the audio tape you put in it that did an evangelistic meeting. They were great. I spent a lot of money on evangelistic equipment. I had, one time, I had three projectors. Yeah, I had three projectors and a computer. And I had a carousel, three carousels of slides for every evangelistic presentation, and they all interspersed, and I had all this equipment and screens. And Ken Cox, he had like 12 projectors behind. And people will come to his meeting. Maybe what we need is more machines, and we could do better evangelism. Maybe if we had more money. Amazing Facts. We send out appeal letters every month because we know if we had more money, we could broadcast the message more and theoretically have more baptisms. And those things do help. Don't misunderstand. Why do we make offering appeals here? We take up evangelism. It does make a difference. None of it comes near. The money, the machines, the methods do not come near the evangelism you will see if you had better men and women. If there was a holiness in the lives of God's people, the gospel would just, it would explode. It would take off and go like crazy. So what's going to make the difference? How do we live holy lives? Well, very simply, turn your eyes on Jesus. Walking with Christ, being in communion with Christ. You know, it's hard to sin if Jesus is standing right next to you. Now, by the way, he is. You just forget. It's hard to sin when you know and you remember. If you could see him, he says, I'll never leave you. But we all with unveiled face, 2 Corinthians 3:18. But we all with unveiled face, beholding as in a mirror the glory of the Lord, are being transformed. And I like he said, our being. It's a process. But as we continue to look upon the Lord, to study the life of Jesus, you become like what you look at. Our souls are all something like a photographic plate. You ever seen any of those old black and white pictures? I just was looking at this thing on the Civil War, and you see all these Civil War pictures, and they used to stand. They would actually prop people up because they would open the aperture, and if the people moved at all, it was blurry, and they had to freeze. And that's why they're all frowning, because they couldn't hold a smile that long, those old pictures. They were probably happier than they looked. But they'd freeze, and they'd take this picture, and they'd actually burn gunpowder for a while to get it bright enough. And they knew that they would impress that image on the plate. Well, you know, our souls are like those plates in that you become like what you look at. And that's why one of the most important things I could say to you, if you want to have holiness and purity, be really careful what you look at. Because you are going to be transformed into what you look at. That's why God was so down on idolatry, because it lowered the conception of who he was by making the Lord look like a little plastic figurine or a fish or a cow or the things that they would worship. Totally destroyed the concept of the holiness, the lofty, exalted nature of who God is. Think about how big space is. It's mind-boggling. You can't comprehend how you reach the end of eternity. If you could fly a billion times the speed of light like a missile straight out into space, you never reach the end of God's dominion. And he said, I am willing to abide with you. What a privilege. That's holy. He's separate. He's beyond our comprehension. So when you start looking at the frivolous, goofy, ugly things in the world, and you continue to gaze upon those things, it just degrades the calling of God in your life. And you and I are surrounded by screens right now. Probably got a computer screen, most of you. Some of you got TV screens, many of them. You got phone screens. How many have a phone screen? I was at the gas station not long ago pumping gas, and I heard this noise, and there was a TV screen. It was playing a commercial. I couldn't even pump my gas without a commercial playing. So we're just surrounded, but you know, we're just absolutely drowning in messages, unlike any other generation. The devil is so afraid that God would raise up a last generation that would want to be holy, that he is bombarding us with a blizzard of wicked messages. And some of it you can't control because it's just around you everywhere. I got on the phone the other day and had to apologize for the background music in the restaurant I was in. Because I thought they're going to wonder, where is Pastor Doug? And I said, I know this music's awful. I said, I can't help it. I'm ordering here in line. And but so it's everywhere. But there's a lot of it that we welcome into our lives. We invite it into our lives. And that's something we can make a difference with. And it's affecting us. And a lot of that time that we waste on the gobbledygook of the world, we could be filling our minds with the Word of God, surrounding ourselves with the messages of Christ. And you need to work really hard to compensate for the bombardment. That, you know what? The you do now, when you conquer an enemy, you just bombard them until they get shell-shocked and they come out with their hands up. And that's what the devil is doing to our culture right now, is the Christians in the world are being so bombarded by these diabolical messages that we're just throwing up our hands and said, I'm glad I'm justified. Forget about sanctification. It is such a wicked world. But we've got to learn Christ is calling us, yes, even in this wicked last generation, to live holy lives. You know, there's a promise, where sin abounds, grace abounds. Things are worse than they've ever been as far as sin. They really are. I mean, oh, maybe as bad as the days of Sodom or Lot and Noah, but that's how Jesus said it would be. But where sin abounds, grace abounds. That means that, yes, it is worse than it's ever been, and Jesus said, I will give you more grace than you've ever needed to live holy lives in this generation. But Christ has to be the middle of our focus. We're transformed by beholding. You may have heard me share the story before about this old guy, Wilbur, that would, he was a retired bachelor, never married, lived by himself, and he'd go once a day, he'd walk downtown, he'd meet with his friends at the coffee shop, they'd have lunch together, and that was sort of his ritual. But one day he noticed, as he walked by the antique store on his way to the coffee shop, they had put this beautiful vase in the window. And it's hard to explain, but it was just sort of, it was like blown glass with all the colors of a rainbow, kind of like a hummingbird's throat, all these different colors. And it kind of shimmered and shined, and it was very carefully designed and had exquisite patterns and the glass shapes they had put on it. And he saw that, and it just struck him as the most beautiful thing he'd ever seen. He just stopped, he stared at it. Then he went on to the coffee shop and ate with his friends. On the way home, he stopped again, he looked. This went on for several weeks. Finally, the proprietor of the antique store came out, knew him, said, Wilbur, you stop every day and you stare at the vase. Says, you live by yourself. You don't have a lot of expenses. Why don't you buy it? You can look at it every day. He said, look, I'll make you a deal. I said, oh, I'd never consider it. I said, all right, I'll buy it. So he bought the vase and he brings it home. Now, he'd been living by himself for a long time. He hadn't changed or redecorated his house in 50 years. It's a bachelor, there's no need to, right? And everything was dusty and frumpy and the faded curtains, and he's got little papers laying everywhere. And so he cleared a spot on the mantle above the fireplace and he put the vase there, and he sat back in his chair and he looked at it and he thought, wow, you know, it is beautiful, but I had no idea how bad the paint was on that wall behind it and all the dust. And so he said, he took it down and he decided to paint the wall and clean the shelf off, and then he put it there and he sat down. So, wow, that thing is spectacular. When the light comes through the window, and he looked at the window and he thought, wow, those windows, I didn't realize I haven't cleaned those things in 20 years. And the curtains were faded. He said, I guess I better do something about that. I wonder what people think. So he got out and he cleaned his windows, and he thought, he got some lady in church to help me, got some new curtains, hung up some new curtains, painted, and sat down in his chair. When he walked in the room, though, he noticed his chair, the springs were sticking out of the chair. He hadn't done anything about it. He just got used to the springs poking him, and he thought, I probably need a new chair. Bought a new chair, new carpet. When the inside got so clean, cleaned up the kitchen, he thought, compared to that, the weeds were growing where flowers once grew in the backyard, and he fixed the broken-over fence in the front, and you get the point. Wilbur's whole house was completely renovated because he had introduced something that looked pure, so that everything else was being condemned by the purity of the vase. And when we invite Christ into our lives, it creates a total makeover. All of a sudden, he stands there, and in his purity, by contrast, it makes every spot of defilement painfully distinct. And you say, oh, that needs to go. That needs to be cleaned. That needs to be painted. And little by little, the whole life is transformed. And it comes by keeping the focus on Christ in our life. So I've got a lot more I could say, but I think that kind of gives you the idea. God is calling us to lives of purity. He's calling us to lives of holiness. We cannot do it without keeping our eyes fixed on Jesus. I heard about these two guys that were visiting on the roof one day in St. Louis. And one of the guys, people don't do it much anymore. They used to do it when I grew up in New York City. They had homing pigeons, carrier pigeons. You know, and they raise them. They're not the regular New York City pigeons. These are very expensive bred pigeons. And they would tie little notes on them, and they would transport them by vehicle, and then their friend would let it go, and they would fly back, and they'd bring these messages. They actually used them during the war, in World War I and in World War II, believe it or not. They used these pigeons. And this guy was standing on his roof talking to his friend, and right then this beautiful white pigeon, and you know, a dove is really a pigeon, flew in. And his friend said, "Will you look at that?" He said, "This bird just flew 500 miles. And his friend said, "How in the world do you know that it flew 500 miles?" He said, "Well, I know that my partner that's 500 miles away in Missouri, he let it go from his coop. And he said, I can look at its feet, I can look at its wings, I can look at its tail and see it has not landed. There's no pollen, there's no dirt." He said, "All it could think about was getting to me." And you know, that's the key for us, is when we keep our eyes fixed on Jesus and we want to be with him, it keeps us from landing and getting distracted with the things of the world. And you can live in a new environment. The Lord is calling us to lives of holy. God will not ask you to do something that cannot be done. He says, "Be ye holy." You're going to have to take that up with the Lord if you don't think it's possible, because that'll mean you think your devil is bigger than your Christ. And if God calls you to do something, I can do all things through Jesus. How many of you would like to say, "Lord, please sanctify me. Help me to live a holy life."
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13: And then the logo pops across, Amazing Facts Presents. I've listened to a lot of different ministers, but this was the first time that he's actually saying something where I had to grab my Bible and actually pick it up. And I've never heard this before. Let me look through and find this. And I just couldn't get enough.
14: And so I started doing Bible studies. Every single one of these guys started being changed, including myself.
1: My question was, why did that happen to me, God? The Lord was able to reach out, and I actually saw him as a father.
15: I lost everything, and that was when I realized that it was God missing in my life.
16: I went to a prophecy seminar, which knocked me out. This message was so powerful and so irrefutable. I just went, this is real. This is amazing.

In light of the recent wildfires that devastated Southern California, I thought that today we'd look at Luke chapter 21, beginning in verse 25. Listen to these words from Jesus. "And there will be signs in the sun, in the moon, and in the stars, and on the earth distress of nations with perplexity, the sea and the waves roaring, men's hearts failing them from fear, and the expectation of those things which are coming on the earth. For the powers of heaven will be shaken. Then they will see the Son of Man coming in a cloud with power and great glory. Now, when these things begin to happen, look up and lift up your heads, because your redemption draws near." You know, for a while here in Southern California, just about everything I own smelled like a campfire, and my eyes were constantly running from the sting of the smoke. But compared to more than a million other people, I actually got off easy, because they had to leave their homes and find shelter in schools or stadiums or other places designated as emergency shelters during the worst fire in California's history. Thousands of homes have been destroyed, leaving behind a dramatic shortage of rental properties for people to live in. This is one of the worst disasters in this state's long fight with wildfires. And what really makes it bad is the fact that authorities are now relatively certain that at least some of these fires were started on purpose. Somebody actually caused this disaster deliberately. And I don't know if it's a cry for attention or just plain old evil human nature, but the thought that somebody would be selfish enough to drive hundreds of thousands of people out of their homes and even cause several deaths, well, it's both upsetting and more than a little frightening. Add to that the suspicion that some of these fires might have been caused by terrorists, and you've got a recipe for widespread panic. Now, here's what's interesting. As devastating as an event like this is, we've known that the human race was one day going to live on the edge of fear now for almost 2,000 years. Jesus said that one day men's hearts would be failing them from fear. Even though we've had to contend with natural disasters all through human history, we've never seen it quite like this. From the earthquakes in Indonesia and Peru, to the tsunami that hit the coast of Asia, to the hurricane that wiped out New Orleans, to the drought in Australia and Atlanta, to the wildfires in Southern California, well, it seems like we just can't keep up anymore. And when all the world is sitting on the edge of their seats, wondering what's going to happen next, the Bible tells us it's still okay to smile. And that's because as things get worse, we're actually drawing closer to that amazing moment when Jesus comes to put an end to human suffering. "Now, when these things begin to happen, look up and lift up your heads, because your redemption draws near," Jesus said. I know that some of you watching have lost your homes, and there may even be a few of you that actually lost a loved one in this disaster. Take hope, God says, because it's not always going to be like this. In fact, when it gets worse, you know you're getting close. And even though you're suffering for the moment, you still have a reason to lift your head. Because before you know it, Jesus will be here. And really, you can face a lot knowing that, can't you? Which makes knowing God and living for Him just a better way to live.

On May the 10th, 1869, when the Transcontinental Railroad was completed just north of Great Salt Lake in Utah, a journey across the United States could be completed in less than 2 weeks rather than the 6 months it used to take. Economic growth and westward expansion followed, and ideas flowed as information could now be shared quickly, relatively speaking. Today, of course, goods and people move rapidly, ideas instantaneously. Yet there are still 2 billion people in the world who haven't heard the name of Jesus. This ought to cause some soul searching. Quoting Isaiah, Paul wrote in Romans 10:15, "How beautiful are the feet of them that preach the gospel of peace and bring glad tidings of good things." One day soon, the gospel will have gone to the entire world. Your privilege is to be part of making that happen. John Bradshaw, It Is Written.

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1: Then Pharaoh's servants said to him, "How long shall this man be a snare to us? Let the men go, that they may serve the Lord their God. Do you not yet know that Egypt is destroyed?" So Moses and Aaron were brought again to Pharaoh. And he said to them, "Go, serve the Lord your God." "Oh, who are the ones that are going?" And Moses said, "We will go with our young and with our old, with our sons and with our daughters, with our flocks and with our herds we will go, for we must hold a feast to the Lord." Let us pray. Holy Father, we just sang it all the way. "My Savior leads me." We just heard it. "We will go with our young

Sabbath before the new year commences, please call us to follow the leader. We pray in Christ's name. Amen. I hold here in my hands a book. See if you can see it on the screen there. A book I read this summer. Gift from my friend Glenn Russell. Can you see the title? Yeah. Souls in Transition. You might not be able to see the little subtitle there. Souls in Transition, The Religious and Spiritual Lives of Emerging Adults. The book is authored by Christian Smith, just down the road from us, University of Notre Dame sociologist and the director of their Center for the Study of Religion and Society, co-authored with the associate director of that center. Fascinating. Listen to this. This is really the report of a longitudinal study that the center has been making. A few years ago, they began with 3,290 13 to 17-year-olds, all right, so teenagers. A few years ago, the book came out in 2005, the first report, 2005. This is a follow-up report, 2009, because the 13 to 17-year-olds are now 18 to 23, the very age of students coming to Andrews University. Fascinating research and a single conclusion I wish to share with you in just a moment. But here's what Christian Smith, our colleague to the South, here's what he does. So 3,290 interviews, but he decides to humanize the interviews and he writes some narratives. He picks out some of the teens who are now emerging adults. By the way, no longer the nomenclature young adult, it's emerging adult. He picks some of them, and in a chapter entitled Brad, June, and Amanda, he tells three of their stories. I want to focus on Amanda. Now, research protocol being what it is, Christian Smith has been very careful to not give any hint as to the denomination of the interviewee, if the interviewee even has a denomination. But I'm just curious if you might recognize what denomination Amanda belongs to. Let me just, I'll just pick a few lines here. Amanda and I meet in a tourist town on the West Coast for lunch. We sit and talk at an outdoor table on a sunny deck overlooking the water, enjoying our salads, pizza, conversation. It turns out that Amanda is quite involved in a small, very conservative evangelical denomination that encapsulates her life. That would be clue number one. Her father works on the staff of a high school academy run by her denomination. That would be clue number two. On whose grounds Amanda grew up and in which she was enrolled. Amanda is attending one of her denomination's colleges. She has recently traveled to Germany with one of her denomination's study abroad programs. The summer camp at which she is currently working is owned and run by her denomination. And here's number six. All of her family are involved in her church and her friends are also, all members of this denomination. Amanda is quite aware that she had lived a pretty sheltered and parochial life, a pretty small world, she admits. Clue six. So who is this Amanda? Amanda, by contrast, I'm skipping around here. She says she's something of a liberal relative to her denominational standards. And then she takes some time to explain how the denomination she belongs to says this, but she does this, and why. But he writes, reacting to her, when it comes to religious faith and practice generally, however, Amanda strikes me as anything but liberal. Most of her beliefs are quite conservative and central to her life. She tries to go to church regularly, whether at home, college, or camp. Sometimes at college, she goes to Vespers on Friday nights. Clue number seven. The little button in front of you, you just push it when you know, and you get the gold in that suitcase. Oh, my, this is a no-brainer, isn't it? Yeah. She is adamant about no sex before marriage and has stuck to that in situations where many teens would not have. She reports that her most debilitating sin is losing her temper, which she knows is wrong. Amanda prays daily and reads her Bible a few times a week. She's experienced God's providence guiding her life and in some instances has heard God speaking to her. Now, there's four or five more pages. I'm not going to read them to you.
I want you to listen to this emerging adult, not unlike those who inhabit Andrews University. I want you to listen to her theological summation. So he says, okay, tell me what you believe, teenager turning into a young adult. Here we go. First and foremost, quoting Amanda now, I believe that there is a God who is all-powerful and all-knowing, who created the whole universe. I believe what the Bible says about him. I believe that he is three and that there are three persons in God. Not really sure how to explain that, but the whole Trinity concept. And that God sent his son to die for us, every person, so that we could live forever. People who believe in Jesus, accept him as their Savior, and accept him as their Savior will be saved. When people die, they go to sleep. That was your eighth clue. But their bodies decay. When Jesus comes again the second time to bring justice to the universe, there will be a judgment. Everyone will be raised back from the dead. God will recreate the bodies of the saved and will destroy those who do not believe, extinguish totally. He will cleanse the earth. That's what I believe. How did Moses put it to wily Pharaoh? Put the words on the screen this time. We will go with our young and our old, with our sons and our daughters, because we are to celebrate a festival to the Lord. We will go with our young. Fitting testimony for a university community gathered on this weekend before it all begins. We will go with our young. But here's the question. What does that mean? Our homily today is based on an Old Testament reading and a New Testament reading. I'm going to read them aloud to you. You may follow along. We're putting them back to back. And here's the question. Can you spot, just reading and listening, can you spot a woven common thread? Can you make evident to yourself what's the common denominator between the Old Testament reading and the New Testament reading? Let's go. Take your Bible up, please, and let's go to the Old Testament. Let's go to the book of Exodus, where I just read from a moment ago. Exodus chapter 13. You didn't bring a Bible. I want you to see these two readings for the homily, back to back. Grab the Pew Bible. It will be page 47 in the Pew Bible. This is Exodus 13. All right, Exodus 13. A liberated nation of former slaves. Midnight deliverance has just happened hours ago. The story, when we pick it up here, the children of Israel set free after massive divine displays of supernatural intervention. They're set free. Here we go. So this is chapter 13. Pick it up. I'm in the New King James Version, verse 20. So they took their journey from Succoth and encamped in Etham at the edge of the wilderness. Verse 21. And the Lord went before them by day in a pillar of cloud. By the way, we had ministerial retreat this week up in Asaba, our summer camp in Michigan. Coming back Tuesday night, I had the windows rolled down. It was just glorious. Blue sky and a massive cumulus cloud towering to my east as I'm heading south. Orange, lit up with orange on its borders at that moment of twilight. I've tried to imagine, what did this cloud look like by day, this pillar of cloud? Huge. It can't be just a little something on the distance. This thing is massive. And the Lord, verse 21, and the Lord went before them by day in a pillar of cloud to lead the way, and by night in a pillar of fire to give them light. You ever been to Houston, Texas? Ever seen those oil refineries there where they burn off the excess oil, the gas? And you have this torch, this massive orange flame that won't go out. You've seen those? Yeah. Pillar of fire by night. And the Lord went before them by day in a pillar of cloud to lead the way, and by night in a pillar of fire to give them light so as to go by day and night. Verse 22, he did not take away the pillar of cloud by day or the pillar of fire by night from before the people. 40 years. Scholars have no idea when it was that that cloud disappeared. It could be when they stepped up, put the toes in the River Jordan 40 years later. The cloud's gone. That symbol of the physical presence of God for 40 years. All right, that's the Old Testament reading. Let's go to the New Testament reading now. Let's go to the Gospel of Mark. Mark chapter 10, page 681 in your Bible. Mark chapter 10. Not going to the Gospel of John right now, because
Because you know what? 2 weeks from today, 2 weeks from today, we begin a journey through the Gospel of John that will take us an entire school year to get through. I just love what Japheth de Oliveira has put together for this campus. Every community of worship on this campus, dorm worships, co-ed worships, house of prayer, Pioneer Memorial Church, every worshiping community will be spending time in one of the four Gospels or the book of Acts all through the school year. I think it will be a powerful focus for Andrews University. You come here 2 weeks from now, we begin the Gospel of John together. Title of the new series, The Last Word, the fourth Gospel for a final generation. Begins in 2 weeks. This is Mark. Mark chapter 10, verse 32. Drop down to verse 32. Mark chapter 10. You're looking for a common thread. What's the thread? So we just had the Old Testament reading. Now the New Testament reading. Verse 32. Now they, Jesus and the 12, now they were on the road going up. All paths go up to Jerusalem. They were going up to Jerusalem, and Jesus was going before them, and they were amazed, and as they followed, they were afraid. Something about the steely, resolute glint of determination in Jesus' eyes, in the Master's eyes, the disciples see that fire, and they are afraid. Where is he taking us now? Where is he leading us now? Well, Jesus tells them. And as they followed, they were afraid. Now, keep reading. Then he took the 12 aside again, and he began to tell them the things that would happen to him in Jerusalem. Verse 33, behold, Jesus speaking, we are going up to Jerusalem, and the Son of Man will be betrayed to the chief priests and to the scribes, and they will condemn him to death and deliver him to the Gentiles. And verse 34, they will mock him and scourge him and spit on him and kill him, and the third day he will rise again. There you have it, ladies and gentlemen. Old Testament reading, New Testament reading, back to back. The towering cloud with the children of Israel on the road to Canaan. The steely Jesus with his 12 disciples on the road to Calvary. So what's the common denominator? The two readings, what's the common denominator? Call it out to me. What's the common denominator? What makes those two stories match? Presence of God, good. Journeying, good. By the way, 2 weeks from today when we start the new series, I'm going to tell the students who are here, not you, but the students who are here, bring your smartphones to church. Starting 2 weeks from today, they're going to be able to start texting the preacher in the middle of the sermon. And we have a program now that will put the results right up on the screen here. So, we're going to get response. We're going to get response in this series. Let's put two lines from these two narratives up on the screen, please. Exodus 13, 21, and the Lord went before them to lead the way. All right, we just read that a moment ago. Mark 10, 32, Jesus was going before them and they followed. The NIV reads, leading the way, he was going before them. Look, the infrastructure to both narratives is exceedingly simple, very simple. Put it on the screen. God led, they followed. That's the infrastructure. That's the inescapable point of the pillar of cloud and fire. That's the inescapable point of Jesus leading his followers straight to the cross, which is why, by the way, today we made sure that the Old Testament reading was coupled with the New Testament reading, because the pillar of cloud story is God's promise that he will successfully lead his children all the way to the promised land. But the road to Jerusalem and death narrative is a reminder that the end result of following him is not always successful as we would define success. Sometimes following God will mean losing your life. As we learned this week with the tragic death on Wednesday of our Memphis Junior Academy principal, Suzette York, 49 years old, allegedly at the hands of one of her 17-year-old students, Seventh-day Adventist principal, national news. I mean, wasn't God leading her life? When Jesus says, lo, I am with you always, that is not a promise of success, but rather that is the assurance of companionship in the midst of no success. I'm still with you. Some of you parents are dropping your precious beloved to the care of Andrews University. We'll take good care of your children. Jesus will be with you and the children. It doesn't guarantee anything. It just means he'll be with you. You have his companionship all the way.
You're reading from the Old Testament or reading from the New Testament, and the simple truth is truly simple. God led, put it on the screen again, God led, and they followed. More or less, they followed. The implications for a Christian, for a Seventh-day Adventist university, are just as clear. God leads, we follow. But with the arrival in just a matter of hours of a new class of emerging adults, because that's what they're called now, emerging adults, what does that mean? What is this follow the leader instruction to mean for us? Let's explore that together. I had the privilege this summer, as I've already mentioned to you, after the Oregon camp meeting and spending a few days with our daughter Chrissy and her husband Andrew, who live in a little town called Estacada, about 20 miles east of Portland, had the privilege of flying up to Alaska and joining 98 other men in a men-only out in the wilds far from civilization Alaska wilderness weekend retreat. These guys came up to me, by the way, afterwards, and they said, Dwight, we want to hear what you say the moment you get back in the pulpit. So I was really under pressure. I'm under pressure right now. You can't feel it, but I do, because they're watching live streaming right now. 4 hours behind in Alaska. They sent out an email yesterday. Hey, guys, come on. This is the time. So hello to all of you in Alaska, you 98 brothers. Okay. Let me tell you something about Alaska. Alaska has to be able to boast. And I'm not preaching to the choir here. Alaska has to be able to boast one of the most spectacular skylines in these United States. Let me show you a picture. I took this out of the jet plane getting ready to land in Anchorage. That's the look from the window. Wow. The wilderness is truly pristine. It is native, as you're going to see in a moment. And by the way, getting to this abandoned gold mine, there's several ways you can get in. You can take an ATV in. A lot of them came in on ATVs. We'll talk about those next week. You can walk in. That's a long hike, by the way. Or you can fly in. Now, my host, Dan Watley, God bless him, he said, Dwight, when you come, I'm flying you in. I said, hey, no problem. I'm not really excited about small planes, you understand, but it's not a problem. I mean, I flew into Alaska Thursday afternoon. He meets me at the airport. He says, Dwight, we're going home to Palmer and Deanie. My wife has supper. And then after supper, we're flying out into the wilderness, you with me. Good. Until I saw the plane we were flying in. Listen, folks, when I'm thinking plane, I'm thinking, you know, a wide-bodied Cessna where you sit right beside the pilot. Anything happens to him, you got a stick. You're still halfway in control. Plenty of room. Wrong. Here's the picture. What he said, we're flying into the wilderness in. Now, that is a beautiful picture of the green. It's a green grass runway. You can't quite get the full effect of it. And that's Paul, his friend's Piper Super Cub. Let me show you Dan, the man, the one who flew me. The next picture, please. That's Dan. And that's a Super Cub. And the moment I walked up to that plane, I start in nanoseconds, I'm figuring this whole thing out. I can see that immediately. I'm not sitting beside any pilot at all. I'm going to be back can openered into a tiny little hatch where there's no room to even breathe. And I'm thinking to myself, this is true. I'm thinking, man, Dwight, you can't chicken out now. These are men. You can't chicken out now. I can't say anything to Dan. Just suck it up. Just you can do it. And I'm self-talking so fast I can't keep up with my thoughts. I'm going to show you the cockpit. Here's the cockpit. Here's the passenger seat. Now, that's it. There's no door. There's no window. There's a little window you can see out. You can't get out in an emergency. So I get in. Dan says, don't step on that. Don't step on that wing. Come on, just get your leg over this. So I throw my leg over. I finally get in. I'm beginning to hyperventilate. I get in. He says, all right, you got to put these two things on. You're strapped in for life now. And then he gets in the front seat. And he said, oh, by the way, I'm sorry to do this, but I need more leg room. I'm saying, this cannot be true. I'm flying in Alaska in one of these. And I'm telling you the truth. It's just kind of this weak voice. I'm embarrassed to admit this, but I just said, would there be any way that you and I will be able to talk while we're flying? I mean, I don't want to be back here alone, please. He said, oh, yeah, we got these headphones. Put them on. Make sure you get the microphone up. So there I am, putting on this thing. How happy do I look? Oh, my, I am telling you what. And by the way, Daniel said, okay, now everybody on board. Well, everybody on board. Who else is left?
I did see, this is true, when we were flying, I saw a little bee. There's room enough for a bee to get in. And this bee is flying over Dan's head, and I'm thinking to myself, if this bee bites the pilot and he goes into anaphylactic shock, it's curtains. And you know what Dan says to stuff like that? He says, hey, listen, when you fly in a Piper Super Cup for the passenger, it's if anything happens to the pilot, it's prepare to meet thy God. I'm thinking that's kind of gallows humor, just as you're getting ready to take off in a plane you've never flown in with a pilot you've never known. Anyway, big old inflatable tires, boom, boom, boom, boom, boom. Once the hyperventilation ended, I found my camera, took some pictures. This is beautiful. Look at these pictures, ladies and gentlemen. That's from 3,000 to 5,000 feet. We're just cruising, 70 miles an hour, 80, 90, whatever. Little Piper Super Cub. Flying through. Next picture, please. Everywhere you turn, there are peaks all around you. We're going out to where nobody lives. We're going out into the middle of nowhere. Next picture, please. Look at that glacier. That glacier's been crawling south for centuries. There it is. We're seeing it in the distance. Next picture, please. Oh, you're surrounded. I mean, it's just everywhere you look. Next picture, please. Dan, finally, we're on this flight, and I'm taking pictures. Dan said, all right, now I see Caribou Creek. It's coming up. By the way, that's not my view. That's a camera held over Dan taking a picture. There's no way I can see that. But there's Caribou Creek coming up. All right, next picture, please. We have to come over those trees and somehow get down on that short little landing strip before it ends. Those planes are coming down like this, choo-choo. You know, 10, 11, 12 planes flying from all over Alaska. It was an incredible experience. So, hallelujah, we're on the ground. Next morning, Dan says, hey, listen, let's go fly fishing. What do you say? I says, great, let's go. We got a river right here. He says, no, we're getting back into planes. We're going to fly 30 minutes further into nowhere. I know the perfect fishing hole. Fly fishing. I finally figured out why they call it fly fishing. You fly to get there. So here's a picture of the four of us. Two Piper Cubs are going up. Jim Ayer, Adventist World Radio, is the guy on the far right. We're the passengers in the back. That's Paul and Danny, the two pilots. And we take off. And guys, I tell you what, look at the pictures. We're just flying out into nowhere. Next picture, please. It's just, that's a cloud shadow up there, a pond down below. We're flying in between. The next picture, please. It's just, do you see the shadow of the plane right there? Dan says, hey, look, I think we're finally at that river. There's a bend. Oh, there's that fishing hole. And boy, he just throws that thing into a dive, and a bang, coming around. Next picture, please. There's that plane. The guys behind us coming now. They're just having to land on this gravel beside a riverbed. And the next picture, final picture. Oh, boy, look at that. No human being within hours. And there we are. Unbelievable. Ladies and gentlemen, brothers and sisters, here's the life lesson I learned from Alaska. It's a divine leadership lesson, and oh God, do not let me forget this lesson. It goes like this. The kingdom of heaven is like unto a Piper Super Cub, where God is in front and you are behind. Switch places and you're dead meat. That's the kingdom of heaven for you. Because you see, it works like this. He leads, you follow. He sees what's ahead. Trust me, you don't. He pilots, you trust. He suddenly dives into a bank, you pray. He knows the terrain. He's been over the terrain before. You have not. He has you. You have him. And that's why when you're flying with the best bush pilot in Alaska, as they told me later, you don't have to worry what's ahead. You just follow the leader. Follow the leader. The kingdom of heaven is likened to a Piper Super Cub. Put it on the screen. You must follow the leader. If he leads from a cloud like he did with Israel, you follow. If he leads through a cloud, you follow the leader. If he flies toward Calvary, you follow the leader. If he flies into death, you follow the leader. He leads, you follow. So follow the leader. That's the life lesson. We remember that. We can weather any storm ahead. You're a freshman here. You can weather any storm ahead if you'll follow the leader. And it's our mission to help you follow the leader. We've been over the terrain before. You're going to have to crawl into the seat behind us. Follow the leader. And that may very well be the most important life lesson we can teach the emerging adults who will soon come to us. Let me now
returned to a fascinating conclusion from Christian Smith's longitudinal research. Now listen to this. This is incredible. In tracking these 3,000 plus teenagers now turning into emerging adults, they discovered that, listen, a teen's retention of the religious experience or growth of that religious experience is dependent upon, I'm going to put it on the screen for you, religious non-parental adults. Memorize that phrase because that's who you are. Religious non-parental adults. In other words, teachers. In other words, dormitory deans. In other words, secretaries. In other words, the grounds department. In other words, professors. In other words, administrators. In other words, Sabbath school teachers. In other words, club leaders. In other words, pastors. Religious, non-parental adults. That's us. Listen to this. I put Smith's words on the screen. Even for teens who come from a non-highly religious home, as some of them will, teenagers whose parents are not highly religious may nevertheless be able to become highly religious emerging adults, but in order to overcome that parental deficit, now hold on to your pew, here we go, they must have supportive religious non-parental adults in their lives, harbor no doubts about their faith, and pray and read Scripture a lot. That's what they're going to need. But did you catch that? Smith's point. 2 points here. Smith's point is that it's possible for a teenager to become among, and I'm quoting him now, among the most highly religious emerging adults without having parents who were highly religious. If her life includes religious, non-parental adults who will support the teen now emerging as an adult, who will support that emerging adult in the pursuit of the way of Christ. If you have a non-parental, a religious non-parental, a supportive religious non-parental adult, you can take total deficit, turn it around. That's how critical you are. Smith goes on. One more quote from him. The more relationships in their religious congregations, and by the way, the university can be considered a congregation. We are a spiritual community. Pioneer is a congregation as well. The more relationships in their religious congregations that teenagers enjoy with non-parental adults whose social statuses are superior to their own. In other words, someone they look up to. Listen, anybody, it doesn't matter what you do for a living. If you're older, they're going to look up to you. Superior social status. The more relationships these teens who are emerging as adults now can have with you, the more likely they will be to experience involvement in their congregations as enjoyable and rewarding. Now, this is for the faculty now, those of us that teach these students. I put it in italics. They stand a greater chance of actually looking forward to going to rather than simply getting through religious services. Read chapel services. Read worships. Somehow hanging around a supportive religious non-parental adult who also attends chapel does something for them. But well, this is great. He's here. She's here. The commingling with supportive religious non-parental adults in places of worship immediately brands it in that young mind. This is important. Well, Dwight, I got to get ready for the next class. I don't go to chapel. Don't you understand? I don't have to. Absenting yourself from community worship negates your influence on the young life that would just love, oh, she's here. Well, I feel pretty important. He goes, she goes, I'm here. Maybe we would have a whole lot less complaining about required chapel attendance if we all went. Isn't that amazing? That's from a sociologist here at Notre Dame University. Keep reading. They are more likely to be drawn into more of the religious activities of the congregation. They are also, keep reading, more likely to shift their involvements in their religious congregations closer to the center instead of out on the periphery of their social lives overall. In other words, as they interact with you in worship settings, they're pulling their religious life closer and closer to the center. Why? Because you validate it. Your presence, your
value of religious life yourself. They see it and they keep pulling back. I'm not so peripheral. This is a part of my life. And in fact, those who have no religion in their homes are drawn right into the center through supportive, religious, non-parental adults. Isn't that amazing? One more line here. Some may even wish, oh, this is why Pioneer focuses, by the way, I'm talking to the congregation here. This is why we focus on our hedgehog. Some may even wish once they are older, this generation focus, once they are older to reproduce the positive experiences they had as teenagers with other teenagers younger than them. That's the hope. You leave here, you've been involved here, you go out, I want to work with these others younger than me. Wow. The kingdom of heaven is like unto a Piper Super Cub. Follow the leader. Here's how the Apostle Paul expresses this critical life lesson that was impressed upon me in Alaska. Let me put it, 1 Corinthians chapter 11, verse 1. Follow my example as I follow the example of Christ. You follow me. You follow me. I follow the capital L leader. I follow the capital L leader. You follow me. I follow him. You'll be okay, sister. Brother, you will be okay. Follow me as I follow him. For that reason, Pioneer began last year a new adopt-a-student ministry in which Pioneer families volunteered to be assigned a handful of undergraduates to adopt, quote-unquote, to invite to a Friday night supper, to invite to a Sabbath dinner, to invite to Saturday night with popcorn and games. Why? Because now we've got empirical evidence. Supportive, religious, non-parental adults are significant factors in leading an emerging adult to embrace that value for herself, for himself, for the rest of life. That's why. Isn't that something? By the way, Karen and I adopted 5 students. We are so blessed. Last Sabbath, just bumped into one of them here, and he said, hey, are we still going to be your students this next year? Absolutely. Out in Arizona camp meeting, one of our adoptees was there. She said, hey, Pastor, how you doing? You coming back? I said to her, oh, yeah, I'll be back. We've been praying for them this summer. Supportive, religious, non-parental adults. Listen, you might have tried it last year and you say, I don't know. Well, you can go for a whole new batch. We're going to keep ours, but you can go for a new batch. You say, I didn't try it last year. I wanted to see how it works. Hey, we'll try it now. I'm telling you, it works. And now we know that it's not only because it works, it's because it's influential. The power of the influence of those who make Andrews University the great university that it is. That's what struck me, the incredible power of the influence. And now we know it's determinant in their future relationship with Christ. The power of your influence on this campus. Faculty, I'm in awe of that. Every day you get to be in that proximity. Follow me. How's it go? Follow me as I follow the leader. Compassionate teachers, caring professors. By the way, I want to look into the camera right now because there's some of you who are not on a university campus at all and you're saying, well, this isn't for me. No. Supportive, religious, non-parental adults, that's you. You're serving in a Pathfinder Club. You're working in a little Sabbath school class. Anywhere your life intersects with these emerging adults, you are a key. You don't have to be at a university to make a difference. You make it anywhere you are. Follow the leader. Follow the leader. Let's put it on the screen. Follow the leader. Isn't that what Moses told Pharaoh? We must follow the leader. Not just our adults, but our emerging adults as well, and our teenagers and our children. We will go with our young and our old, with our sons and our daughters, for we must follow the leader. It is fitting that on the Sabbath before they arrive, we dedicate ourselves to follow this leader who himself was obedient unto death, even the death of the cross. He followed the leader. We must follow the leader. And so, it seems right for you and me to make a commitment together. I'd like to invite you, whether you teach in the public sector, and by the way, we have some great teachers in the public sector who are a part of this congregation, whether you teach in the public sector or the private sector, Ruth Murdoch Elementary School, Andrews Academy, Andrews University, if you have been placed by God in one of those sectors to interface with lives younger than your own, and you wish to join me in saying, God, I want to follow the leader. I dedicate my life to you, and then you please use me as a non-parental adult to make a difference.
I'd like to invite you to come forward. We're going to sing a hymn, and we've changed the wording of the hymn, so it is a collective prayer. While we're singing the hymn, just come forward. You work at any of these institutions, all three of these campuses. You work off campus. By the way, you work with the young when they're here at Pioneer. You work with the young when they're here at Pioneer. I wish you'd come forward as well. Our university president is going to lead us. He was Eric Andreasen. Lead us in a prayer of dedication at the end of this hymn. So come on forward. We're going to put the words, "Guide me, guide us, O thou great Jehovah." Sing it right off the screen.

0: Our Father in heaven, you have graciously invited us to your house, this university chapel, and we have come gladly to hear you speak to us and to answer you. Lord, we hear you clearly, for you created us. We are born of you, in your image, as your children, with powers to hear you and speak with you, with the ability to think with you about this big, complicated world of yours and all the people within it. But Lord, so often we have thought hastily and carelessly. We have thought mostly about ourselves, a little about others, and even less about you. Forgive us, Lord, for turning our thoughts away from you when you think so well of us. So catch our attention, Lord, once again. Capture our minds and make us once again one with you, your very own people. And now, Lord, we have brought our students here. They are your younger children. They are coming back to campus. They are also our spiritual and intellectual children, even as we are yours. So today, Lord, we rededicate our lives, our talents, our thoughts, our intellects to the task of teaching and guiding our students. Lord, help us to speak clearly and truthfully to them. Inspire them to think with us as we think with you. Hold us all captive to your eternal truth, Lord. As you have made us in your very own image, with powers to think and speak and understand, so, Lord, allow us to help recreate your image in our students this year. Lord, to this sacred work of recreation, we dedicate ourselves to you and you today, in the name of our Lord and Savior, Jesus Christ. Amen.
1: 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That's PM as in Pioneer Memorial Church.tv.

On May the 10th, 1869, when the Transcontinental Railroad was completed just north of Great Salt Lake in Utah, a journey across the United States could be completed in less than 2 weeks rather than the 6 months it used to take. Economic growth and westward expansion followed, and ideas flowed as information could now be shared quickly, relatively speaking. Today, of course, goods and people move rapidly, ideas instantaneously. Yet there are still 2 billion people in the world who haven't heard the name of Jesus. This ought to cause some soul searching. Quoting Isaiah, Paul wrote in Romans 10:15, "How beautiful are the feet of them that preach the gospel of peace and bring glad tidings of good things." One day soon, the gospel will have gone to the entire world. Your privilege is to be part of making that happen. John Bradshaw, It Is Written.

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Today we're reading from Matthew chapter 5 and verse 18, where the Bible says, "For assuredly I say to you, till heaven and earth pass away, one jot or one tittle will by no means pass from the law till all is fulfilled." You know, I find it strange that people who really push the theory of evolution just kind of assume there's a plan and purpose to life in our universe. If everything around us really is an accident, why do they assume that life is moving upwards? In the theory of evolution, why do things keep getting better with time? I mean, if everything is just an accident, a happy coincidence in the life of the universe, where in the world does the instinct to struggle and survive come from? It really doesn't make any sense, does it? Because if this is all random, the world shouldn't be headed in any particular direction at all. But evolutionists instinctively know something that Jesus said almost 2,000 years ago. There's a plan to our universe. If you listen carefully to what Jesus says, it's one of the most reassuring things you're ever going to hear. One jot or one tittle will by no means pass from the law till all is fulfilled. Now, just think about that. First of all, we have the promise of God that our world rests on a stable foundation that will stand the test of time. Not one jot or tittle will pass from God's law, period. And then secondly, we have the promise that God has a plan, because Jesus says that at some point, everything will be fulfilled. That means that God has some target in mind, some place that He wants to go before history wraps up. So, of course, the question for us is whether or not our lives are going to fit God's plan or fight it. You'd kind of hate to get to life's finish line only to discover that you spent all your time doing something that ultimately doesn't matter in God's overall plan. I mean, who wants to find out that you wasted your time and effort? If God's got a destination in mind, that's where I want to go. So, as you face the day, ask yourself this question: am I doing what really matters? Does my agenda for today match the one that God has for the whole planet? That's one of the secrets of living a life with no regrets, and it's just a better way to live.

On May the 10th, 1869, when the Transcontinental Railroad was completed just north of Great Salt Lake in Utah, a journey across the United States could be completed in less than 2 weeks rather than the 6 months it used to take. Economic growth and westward expansion followed, and ideas flowed as information could now be shared quickly, relatively speaking. Today, of course, goods and people move rapidly, ideas instantaneously. Yet there are still 2 billion people in the world who haven't heard the name of Jesus. This ought to cause some soul-searching. Quoting Isaiah, Paul wrote in Romans 10:15, "How beautiful are the feet of them that preach the gospel of peace and bring glad tidings of good things." One day soon, the gospel will have gone to the entire world. Your privilege is to be part of making that happen. John Bradshaw, It Is Written.

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2: The other day, I was kind of mindlessly flipping through some online videos. You know, the dumb ones. Kids flipping water bottles and making them land on a table, or just getting out in public and doing something dumb. And I was about to give up, but I suddenly came across something that really kind of held my attention. It was a young mother posting a response to a sermon she heard, where the preacher asked the audience what they planned to say about unbelief when they finally met God in the judgment. I only heard a single sentence from the sermon itself, so I don't really know if it was one of those run-of-the-mill turn-or-burn kind of messages, but she did list a number of questions that she would ask God if he proved to be real. And as I was watching her, it suddenly occurred to me that she was asking questions that most people ask at some point in their lives, which made me wonder if I shouldn't dedicate a series of shows to answering those questions. So here we are with show number one. Now, to be perfectly clear, there's nothing easy about her questions, and I can't possibly pretend that I'll be able to answer them to everybody's satisfaction, at least not here in a half-hour show. But I still thought it might be important to try, because sometimes people ask these kinds of questions as if they are delivering some kind of death blow to faith, and they aren't. Sometimes, unfortunately, they're asking their questions based on things they've heard Christians say, and some of those things are not based on what the scriptures say. They're just part of a long-standing, regrettable Christian folklore. I think part of the problem is that too many Christians haven't actually read the Bible for themselves, and they're accustomed to just repeating what someone else has told them. And that has led to a bit of a theological mess here in the 21st century. Sadly, I'm starting to think that the vast majority of modern Western Christians might be, well, biblically illiterate. It's a sad state of affairs. So today I'm going to kick the ball down the field by looking at the first two questions this lady said she would ask God if she got the chance. And those questions were, why did you stay hidden, and why did you stay silent? Now, those are fair questions. But I'm not convinced they're entirely honest questions, at least not sometimes. Let me see if I can explain. I don't know if this has ever happened to you, but every once in a blue moon, my wife asks me to do something, and then later, she discovers I didn't actually do it. And sometimes, if she asks me, why didn't you put the trash to the curb like I asked you to? I reply by saying, well, I had no idea you wanted me to do that. To which she will reply, but I clearly asked you to do it yesterday. So, in other words, the real problem with our communication at that point is that Jean had been speaking, but I wasn't listening. I might have been hiding behind that cone of silence that a lot of older guys build over time, like your grandfather, remember, who pretended not to be in the room by hiding behind a newspaper? Or it might be the case that I was too preoccupied with what I was doing to hear what Jean was asking. So I mindlessly said, okay.

0: without actually paying attention. Or maybe I did hear it, at least at first. But I didn't make it a priority, and so by the next day, it was just gone. There are a million and one reasons that we might not notice the voice of God when He tries to get our attention, including the fact that we sometimes tune out the things we don't actually want to hear. But I think one of the biggest problems we have is the way we write this personal mental script about who God is and what He's supposed to be like. And then we dismiss the possibility of His existence because the God revealed in the Bible doesn't match the caricature that we created in our minds. We invent these ideas about what God should be like, and then we're angry when He doesn't happen to be that way. But you know, if the creator of this universe really is a personal God, a real being with feelings and conscious thought, why in the world should He behave the way we think He should? I've seen this happen in people's marriages. A couple will get hitched and both parties have this mental idea of what spouses are supposed to be like. And then they're completely devastated when real life, which involves real people, proves to be somewhat different. Real people, it turns out, are nothing like the fictitious characters we see in books and movies, where every problem gets solved in 2 hours or less and everybody lives happily ever after. Real life is not like that. So, what we have with God is a situation where an omniscient being is relating to us, a bunch of incredibly flawed people. And in the same way that real interpersonal relationships can be wonderfully messy, we've got to expect that our broken nature might just make our interaction with God less than predictable. Not because of Him, but because of us. There's a famous story in the Old Testament where a notable prophet goes through a moment of pure exhilaration. He challenges a bunch of idol-worshipping priests to a showdown on Mount Carmel, and he wins, impressively, because God Himself sent fire from the sky. But of course, that leaves a lot of people wondering, if that story was true, and I believe it was, why doesn't God still do that kind of thing right now? I mean, wouldn't it just be easier to peel back the sky and show Himself to the world than to do things the hard and the vague way? Wouldn't that be better than just asking us to exercise faith? But you know what some people never seem to read is the story that comes right after this in 1 Kings chapter 19. In that chapter, the wicked queen Jezebel is absolutely furious over the prophet Elijah's victory. And so the story continues like this. It says, "Then Jezebel sent a messenger to Elijah, saying, 'So may the gods do to me, and more also, if I do not make your life as the life of one of them by this time tomorrow.' Then he was afraid, and he arose and ran for his life and came to Beersheba, which belongs to Judah, and left his servant there. But he himself went a day's journey into the wilderness and came and sat down under a broom tree. He asked that he might die, saying, 'It is enough now, O Lord, take away my life, for I am no better than my father's.'" Now, if there was ever a time we might be tempted to think that God owes somebody an answer, well, this would be it, because Elijah's depressed and he doesn't understand why his life has to be this hard if he's one of God's prophets. And he wishes that God would just let him die because his stunning victory on Carmel has been rewarded with a wanted poster, a price on his head. So this is how God's going to pay him back for doing what he was told? Then the story continues by telling us that God sent an angel to help him get a little R&R. Why? So he could have the energy to disappear and go into hiding. So instead of sending a thunderbolt to destroy the wicked queen, which is what I would probably vote for, God chooses instead to make his servant live in the wilderness. And the place God sends him, oddly enough, is Mount Horeb, which is Mount Sinai, the place where God revealed himself as a fiery presence that actually scorched the top of the mountain. So in other words, this is a place you might expect God to do something spectacular. But then pay attention to what happens next, starting in verse 9. And I'm going to read a fair bit of this because, well, this is really important. "There he came to a cave and lodged in it. And behold, the word of the Lord came to him, and he said to him, 'What are you doing here, Elijah?' He said, 'I have been very jealous for the Lord, the God of hosts. For the people of Israel have forsaken your covenant, thrown down your altars, and killed your prophets with the sword. And I, even I only am left, and they seek my life to take it away. And he said, go out and stand on the mountain before the Lord. And behold, the Lord passed by, and a great and strong wind tore the mountains and broke in pieces the rocks before the Lord. But the Lord was not in the wind. And after the wind, an earthquake. But the Lord was not in the earthquake. And after the earthquake, a fire. But the Lord was not in the fire. Okay, it's time for a quick break, but as soon as I come back, I'll show you why I think this incident is one of the keys that my young skeptic needs in order to answer her own questions about the supposed silence of God. I'll be right back.
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0: You know, sometimes God really does reveal himself in a very dramatic way. But historically speaking, that's been the exception to the rule. Over the course of the last 3 decades, I can count on one hand the number of times that God rattled my cage to get my attention. For the most part, he hasn't really spoken through earthquakes or storms. It's always been, well, something else. And immediately after God revealed himself dramatically on Mount Carmel, Elijah probably expected more of the same. But it's not what happened. The biblical record tells us that God was not in the wind, he was not in the earthquake, and he wasn't in the fire. Instead, the Bible tells us in 1 Kings 19, verse 12, and after the fire, the sound of a low whisper. And when Elijah heard it, he wrapped his face in his cloak and went out and stood at the entrance of the cave. And behold, there came a voice to him and said, what are you doing here, Elijah? It wasn't at all what Elijah expected. And you and I also have false expectations. We try to conjure up these pictures of what we think God should be like and what he should do. But then he doesn't answer to those expectations. And I suspect that what's going on with a lot of skeptics, as they're busy demanding that God reveal himself, the reality is that God has already done it, but he didn't do it the way they demanded. I guess you could think about it as trying to recreate God in their own image. But let's just think about this logically. God really did reveal himself at the top of Carmel, and he did it in a spectacular fashion, but that did nothing to stop the prophet from going through severe depression and wishing he could die. A big miracle did nothing to prevent that. So apparently, and we've talked about this on other programs, apparently miracles are not a great foundation for long-term faith. God's trying to tell us something really important in this story. Maybe, just maybe, when you and I complain that God is silent, maybe he's not. And maybe we're doing exactly what Elijah was doing, expecting God in all the wrong ways and in all the wrong places. At the end of the day, a personal God, a real God, is not just some miracle worker, some kind of cosmic stage magician who puts his power on display to vanquish his enemies. He's not one of the pagan gods from Mount Olympus. He's something more than that. He's a deeply personal God. Just like your parents were personal parents, real people. I mean, occasionally, they worked miracles to save you when you were in some kind of trouble. But for the most part, they were just your parents, people with whom you had an actual relationship. So maybe God wants the same thing. Maybe he just doesn't want to be some kind of cosmic vending machine that dispenses miracles and favors whenever you demand it. What he wants is a meaningful two-way relationship. And so he doesn't always speak through fires and earthquakes, but through whispers, through an actual conversation of the heart. And maybe that's at least part of the problem when skeptics suggest that God is somehow silent. They're simply refusing to notice the ways he does communicate, ways that are clearly explained in the scriptures. Instead, they're demanding something else. And really, there's one inescapable fact. God has not been silent. I mean, here's a book that purports to be 1,500 years worth of eyewitness testimony from people who say that God has spoken to this world. We have hundreds upon hundreds of pages of biblical history where people insist that God actually intervened in our human affairs. I'm suddenly reminded of the opening words to the book of Hebrews, which go like this. Long ago, at many times and in many ways, God spoke to our fathers by the prophets. But in these last days, He has spoken to us by His Son, whom He appointed the heir of all things, through whom also He created the world. If there's one thing the Bible has made clear, it's that God has been expending considerable energy to make Himself known to us. Now, you might not believe that the people in this book were telling the truth, but to say that God is somehow kept to Himself is not at all what the Bible teaches. Not only has He kept in regular contact, but then He actually became one of us in order to make Himself even more understandable. Jesus of Nazareth, the Bible teaches, was God in human flesh. So to suggest that God has been silent or that He has kept Himself hidden, it's ludicrous. And when some people say that He is silent, it might be the case that they've actually seen what God has revealed of Himself, and they don't like it. Because having a real God means that He would have a claim on your life. And here's what I find really interesting about this young skeptic's complaints about God. Immediately after telling us that God has been silent, she goes on to list a bunch of stuff from the Bible that she doesn't like. So apparently she believes that some of what you find in the Bible means God is a moral monster. But let's be honest, you can't have it both ways. You can't say that God is invisible and silent and then complain about the stuff He does and says. I mean, yes, you might think this book is fiction, but then you'd have to admit that this supposed fiction doesn't exactly describe a silent God. A little later on in the book of Hebrews, we find this famous description of what the Word of God can do to our pride. And I think this might be a little of what's going on. Here's what it says. For the Word of God is living and active, sharper than any two-edged sword, piercing to the division of soul and spirit, of joints and marrow, and discerning the thoughts and intentions of the heart. The truth is, the Bible is not a Hallmark greeting card. It's not a comfortable book. It drags the truth about our broken human condition out into the sunlight. It cuts through the careful facade that most of us build and reveals us for what we actually are. And so when some people read this book, it really hurts their pride, and it makes them want to push it away. It makes them want to pretend that God has not spoken when it's quite obvious that He has. To say that God is silent is simply untrue. What's really going on is that you want to reject what God has already said, but then accuse Him of being silent because He doesn't change about the stuff He has said. And then, of course, we sometimes get mad and accuse God of being some kind of tyrant who hates us, like a 13-year-old telling his parents he hates them when he doesn't get his way. But if God really hates us, why would He bother with all these hundreds of pages? Pages that beg us to come back to Him. I think the truth of the matter is we don't like the fact that we have to admit that we're broken in order to reconnect with God in a meaningful way. And our pride is standing in the way. It's a little like a cancer patient who refuses to accept his diagnosis, and there's nothing the doctor can do until he admits that he needs the kind of help that the doctor can give. It's not pleasant. Some of the treatments can be brutal. But if he's going to live, one of the first things he needs to do is admit there's a problem. Yet instead, a lot of us just want to tell God He's wrong. There is no illness. There is no moral tumor devouring the human race, stripping away the vibrant life God originally wanted us to have. And then when God proves to be right, we shake our fist at heaven and demand to know, why didn't you tell us sooner? I'll be right back after this.
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0: Right before the break, we were talking about this TikTok video I saw where a woman claimed that God has hidden himself and that he's silent. And we discovered the Bible says that's not true. I think the problem that a lot of us have is we want God to communicate with us on our terms, the way we want. We want him to say what we want him to say. But if there really is an omniscient God, a supreme being, then why would we expect him to do things our way? I mean, what if there are circumstances and situations where you and I are simply too myopic to see that God knows better than we do? Let's consider the case of a crying baby. Those of you who are parents will know that sometimes when you put your baby to bed, they will cry because they're hungry or because their diaper is dirty. But then it doesn't usually take too long for most children to realize that every time they cry, somebody comes to get them. They get held. They get some soothing baby talk and an awful lot of attention. So then comes the day when they're crying just for attention, not because they have any real physical need, and nobody comes. Why? Because mom and dad have figured out that if they keep jumping to the demands of the baby, he or she is never going to learn to be self-sufficient and sleep through the night. So they quit answering the demand for the baby's own good. So what's really happening is that mom and dad are preparing their baby for the real world, for the reality that, generally speaking, the world does not jump to answer your demands. And you've got to wonder if God doesn't do the same thing with us. Sometimes we demand that God needs to answer our call and communicate with us the way we think is best, right now, on our terms. But what if that same God is just standing outside the nursery door, listening, helping us learn what's best for us in the long run? I mean, what if he's more interested in growing us than coddling us? Just think about some of the kids you've met who were always the center of attention in their homes, the kids whose parents jumped whenever they made a demand, and who seldom, if ever, heard the word no. They might have been cute when they were 2, but at 8 or 9 or 15, they become spoiled brats, people who will struggle for the rest of their lives to find meaningful relationships. The God of the Bible is the ultimate parent. I mean, he calls himself Father, and he's far more interested in watching you grow into something good than he is in giving you whatever it is you think you need. That's why it's often said that love is not a feeling. It's actually a decision. Listen to what it says over in the Epistle of James, because, well, I think this makes a lot of good sense. Do not be deceived, my beloved brothers. Every good gift and every perfect gift is from above, coming down from the Father of lights, with whom there is no variation or shadow due to change. Of his own will he brought us forth by the word of truth, that we should be a kind of first fruits of his creatures. What it's telling us is that when it comes to you, God has a definite idea of what you should be, and that might not be the destination you have in mind. All along the path of life, God is going to be perfectly consistent about the things that he does with you and for you. You know, when I was 7, I wanted to be an astronaut, and I'm pretty sure all the kids in my class wanted to be astronauts because, well, we were living out our elementary school years in the wake of the Apollo moon landings. And when I was 7, there was no way I could picture this, a career in radio and television or a career in ministry. Nobody's more surprised than me. Why? Because at 7, I had a limited knowledge of the world and a limited knowledge of what it took to be an astronaut. I had no idea there could be something more meaningful, more satisfying that I could

fly away to that home on God's celestial shore. I'll fly away. I'll fly away, oh glory. I'll fly away.

On May the 10th, 1869, when the Transcontinental Railroad was completed just north of Great Salt Lake in Utah, a journey across the United States could be completed in less than 2 weeks, rather than the 6 months it used to take. Economic growth and westward expansion followed, and ideas flowed as information could now be shared quickly, relatively speaking. Today, of course, goods and people move rapidly, ideas instantaneously. Yet there are still 2 billion people in the world who haven't heard the name of Jesus. This ought to cause some soul-searching. Quoting Isaiah, Paul wrote in Romans 10:15, "How beautiful are the feet of them that preach the gospel of peace and bring glad tidings of good things." One day soon, the gospel will have gone to the entire world. Your privilege is to be part of making that happen. John Bradshaw, It Is Written.